You're listening to World Cafe. I'm Raina Duris. Sometimes it can be hard to let someone in on something that you're working on. For instance, maybe your partner is one of those people who does not like it when you try to help out when they're cooking. They just want to do it themselves. Well, next time they tell you to leave the kitchen, maybe play them this next song. Sam Fender wanted Olivia Dean to feature on this track, and he says, if I collaborate with another artist on one of my songs, I prefer they write a new part and make it their own rather than singing whatever I've already written. So that's what Olivia Dean did. And the new version as a duet ended up being Sam's first UK number one single. Teamwork. It's Rain Me In. Sam Fender featuring Olivia Dean.

0: 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You can hear a new session with them on the show tomorrow, a performance from the band, and my interview with Ben Givert about their new album, I Built You a Tower, which also drops tomorrow. 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
1: 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Bike Sucks will take off this Saturday morning from Caribou Coffee at the Marketplace at 9. Riders of all kinds and skill levels are welcome. The first Bike Sucks was created 16 years ago to promote cycling and to give back to the community. Registration begins at 8 and covers a swag bag and lunch after the ride. Information at bikesuxsc.com. Good evening, I'm your host, Kathy Fouch. Should be partly cloudy tonight, low 61. Sunny tomorrow, the high gets to 89. Mostly sunny on Saturday, high up to 93. Do have a good chance for some rain Sunday, the high of 83. 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
0: Hey, I'm Raina Duras on World Cafe. This is the part of the show where you get to dive into the vault for Live from the Archives. World Cafe is produced at WXPN in Philadelphia, and this band is a big Philly favorite. And in this song, they take you to their neighborhood where songwriter Scott McMicken was living at the time. When he mentions Baltimore, it is not the city. He's talking about Baltimore Avenue, a main artery in West Philly. From one of their many World Cafe appearances, this is Dr. Dog, Shadow People.

One of my favorite Black Keys tracks performed live for the World Cafe, Strange Times. Before that, a song Dan Auerbach of the Black Keys co-wrote with Dr. Dog, Shadow People. Both of those recorded for this show. That was your Live from the Archives for today. Now, Goose say this song is a surrendering to an ecstasy in all the chaos. It's from their new album, Big Modern, out next week, Good to Be.

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1: 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Coming up next at 8, it's SPM PM. Mark Munger will start with James Brown, Sun Kil Moon, and Bruce Springsteen. It's followed by Hip Hop Chronicles tonight at 10 o'clock. Later, during Brazilian Hour at 11, we will hear from Emilio Santiago and many more. 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
0: Father John Misty is taking you on a 60s-inspired trip in this new track with his psychedelic harpsichord. On World Cafe, I'm Raina. Here's new Father John, The Payoff.

0: Maybe you heard Rat Voice mentioning Ringo Starr and Penny in the Lake. Before that, another Beatle, John Lennon, Watching the Wheels. That rolls you to the end of this edition of World Cafe. So nice to hang out with you and play you some tunes today. Big thanks to the public radio stations to bring you this show across the country and the team who make it happen. We produce this show at WXPN at the University of Pennsylvania in Philadelphia. My name is Raina Duras. Thanks for listening to World Cafe from NPR.
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0: Death Cab for Cutie has a brand new album called I Built You a Tower. Frontman Ben Gibbard talks about what songwriting means to him.
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3: 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Good evening. Partly cloudy tonight, low 61. Should be sunny as we head into tomorrow, a high getting to 89. Then mostly sunny for Saturday, high 93. 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

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I'm your host, Mark Munger. Thanks for joining us tonight for SPM PM. The good music continues through the evening, coming up in the 10 o'clock hour tonight. It's an old school block party on the Hip Hop Chronicles, and then the sun comes out in the 11 o'clock hour for the Brazilian hour. This is SPM PM.

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Thanks for joining us this evening. Coming up in the 10 o'clock hour, it's an old school block party on the Hip Hop Chronicles. Future Islands, Find Love on SPM, PM. 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

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Depeche Mode's Enjoy the Silence, Acts We're Desperate. Amanda Shire's Peace of Mind and Future Islands, Find Love. I'm your host, Mark Bunger. You find love here on the show where we have the good music. There's nothing better to love. Licky Lee's ahead and Grimes, Nation of Language as well. In the 11 o'clock hour tonight, join us for some Midnight Sun with the Brazilian Hour. This is Nothing But Thieves. Is Everybody Going Crazy on SPM PM.

SPM, PM, Licky Lee's, Knife in the Heart, The Stooges down on the street, Grimes, You'll Miss Me When I'm Not Around, Nation of Language, Can You Reach Me, and Nothing But Thieves. Is everybody going crazy? We're not going crazy here, except for the good music. I'm your host, Mark Munger. This is Shai Ben-Tzur, Rancha, on SPM, PM. 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

0: SPM PM, Pete Yorn, for Nancy, because it already is. Japanese Breakfast, Savage, Good Boy, and Chai Pin to Johnny Greenwood and the Rajasthan Express, Ranja. Thanks to our producer, Stumpy Steve Smith, to the thinkers of the program, Cynthia Donovan and Dylan Ferguson, and to our art directors, Paul Chelchat and Elizabeth Nightmare Munger. I'm your ever-loving horse, Mark Munger. Coming up is the Hip Hop Chronicles. 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
7: Hey yo, this is Big Daddy Kane with DJ Nice and Nasty, and that's exactly how we do it, nice and nasty.

beats, knowledge, and flavor, babies. The Hip Hop Chronicles, that mix show designed to keep hip hop alive and keep you informed. I'm Mike Nice. Welcome back to another great show as usual. Well, this time it's the old school block party, and we gave you an old school classic released back in August of 1989. That's Big Daddy Kane with Smooth Operator. And if my memory served me, that wasn't even on his album release back then, because the album was Long Live the Kane. I don't think Smooth Operator was on that. It may have been on the cassette, but the actual wax we had, it was different. We had to get the single. But that's a little hip-hop history for you. All right, got a great show lined up for you tonight. All your requests from last week coming this week. If you got something you want to hear tonight, 1-844-6-HIP-HOP is the hotline number. Get at us. You can also follow us on Instagram at Hip Hop Chronicles Radio. Right about now, we're about to make it funky with Funky For You by Nice and Smooth, released also in 1989 on Fresh Records. It's the one and only Greg Nice and Smooth B. Check it out. I'm Mike Nice. Let's go.

0: 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Jerome! 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
1: Slave ships. There are more records of slave ships than one would dream. It seems inconceivable until you reflect that for 200 years ships sailed carrying cargo of slaves.
2: Well, non-violent. In the face of the violence that we've been experiencing for the past 400 years, is actually doing our people a disservice. In fact, it's a crime.
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0: What up, what up, what up? You already know what it is. Your boy Mano, the KLB right now. I'm rolling with my dude, DJ Mike Nice, right here on the Hip Hop Chronicles.
1: That's the sound of the police. That's the sound of the beat.

Beats, knowledge, and flavor, baby. It's the Hip Hop Chronicles. I'm Mike Nice. That's the Sounds of the Police with KRS-One. That song was actually recorded in D&D Studios, and your man D Nice was back then. He was doing it back then, too. He was in the studios with KRS-One. He was like, I want to say, like, he was Boogie Down Productions DJ after Scott LaRock passed away. And that was 1993 on the Return of the Boom Bap album. Big shout out to KRS-One. Knowledge reigns supreme over nearly everyone. That's what KRS-One stands for. If you didn't know, more hip-hop history for you. Now we're about to take it from Brooklyn. We're about to take it from the BX, the Boogie Down Bronx, where KRS-One is from, and take it to Brooklyn, where Stetsasonic is from. This song is called Ghost Stetsa. It was on their album called Full Gear, released back in 1989. Good music from back in the day. I'm Mike Nice. Actually, 1988 it was released. Good music from back in the day. I'm Mike Nice. This is the Hip Hop Chronicles Old School Block Party in full effect. Let's get into it.

Yo, this is Chris Thomas, the original mayor of Rap City. And when I listen to radio, I listen to Mike Knight on the Hip Hop Chronicles. Yeah, boy.

0: beats, knowledge, and flavors. The Hip Hop Chronicles, Old School Block Party in Full Effect. That's KRS-One with Jack of Spades, which is a great record, great track, great beat, great story behind that record. It was actually on the soundtrack for I'm Gonna Get You Sucker that was produced by the Wayans. Had the Wayans all up in there. A lot of people was in that movie. Actually, Isaac Hayes was in that movie as well. If you haven't seen it, make sure you go out and check it out. Jada Pinkett is in that movie. Pam Grier is in that movie. Make sure you go out there and check that out. But it was released back in 1989. July 4th was the date, and it was Jive Records. I'm giving you a whole lot of hip-hop history tonight. Hey, don't forget to follow us on Instagram. We need to get our followers up, and we're going to be giving away some prizes this summer. So definitely stay in touch. 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You can also meet us on Facebook at Hip-Hop Chronicles. That's two words. First one is hip-hop, second one is Chronicles. And as you know, the hotline is 1-844-6-HIP-HOP. I'm Mike Nice. I'm out of here until next week. I'll talk to y'all then. Peace.
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We are back with another Brazilian Hour. I'm Sergio Mialnyshenko. We have a very good show ahead, a diversity of Brazilian music. Leading the program, we have Hermeto Pascoal, Toquinho Estadão Watanabe, Tânia Maria, Maria Bethânia, Nana Caymmi, and many more. Now, let's open the first set of music with Emílio Santiago, followed by guitarist Fernando Caneca, Kleber Jorge, Francis Heim, trombonist Raul de Souza, and close with Paula Santoro.

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Por isso vejo

And there we had singer Paula Santoro with Guanabara from her album Mar do Meu Mundo. With the great trombonist Raul de Souza, we heard Banana Tree from his album Sweet Lucy. With Francis Heim, we heard Isse from Francis Heim Live. Kleber Jorge brought us Dança do Ouro. This is from Kleber Jorge's album Voltar pro Rio. With guitarist Fernando Caneca, we heard Tá Quentinho. Emílio Santiago opened the set with Deixe Isso Pra Lá. You are listening to the Brazilian Hour. I'm Sergio Mionischenko, always bringing to you some of the best in Brazilian music. We start this next set with Arlindo Cruz and Sombrinha, followed by the great multi-instrumentalist Hermeto Pascoal. Then we go to Toquinho and the Japanese sax player Sadao Watanabe, Tânia Maria with Yatratra, and we close the set with Maria Bethânia with Santo Amaro, right here on the Brazilian Hour.

That was Maria Bethânia with Santo Amaro from her album Dentro do Mar Tem Rio, recorded live. With pianist composer Tânia Maria, we heard Ya Tratá. Toquinho was joined by the Japanese sax player Sadao Watanabe with Samba da Volta. With the multi-instrumentalist Hermeto Pascoal, he heard Forró Brasil. Samba composers and singers Arlindo Cruz and Sombrinha opened the set with Ponto Sem Nó. You are listening to the Brazilian Hour. I'm Sergio Mielnischenko, always bringing to you some of the best in Brazilian music. We have more music. Here comes Nana Caymmi, Djavan, and Silvia Nicolato.

That was Silvia Nicolato with her composition Almoço na Casa do Dino from the album Cantiga. With Djavan, we heard Anjo de Vitro from Djavan's album Rua dos Amores. Nana Caymmi opened the set with a composition by her father Dorival Caymmi, História para o Senhorzinho. This is the Brazilian Hour. 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Once again, this is Brazilian Hour Z426. 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I'll leave you with trumpet player Claudio Roditi with Gemini Man from his album Brazilians. For the Brazilian Hour, I'm Sergio Melnichenko. Thanks for listening. And I hope to be with you next time. E até lá.

0: 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Thanks for being with us for the Brazilian Hour. Coming up next, it's Oldies from Radio Bilingue. 5 o'clock a.m. brings us the news from NPR and Morning Edition. 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

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Nikaso.

What's happening, people? Thursday night. Once again, you got me, Mr. Hennel's honor here in the studios of Radio Bilingue. Get ready to do those oldies but goodies, oldies with an attitude from 10 p.m. to 1 a.m. Pacific time. I got some mail-in dedications, phone-in dedications a little bit later, and a bunch of great music. Oldies, oldies, old school, and whatever else I feel like playing. Hell yeah. I was off last Thursday. My little boy, my little 6'3" boy, graduated from high school. Now he's moving up, doing bigger and better things. Hopefully, he'll be knock on wood. Let's get this show on the road, people, with some Bump and the Soul Stompers. I can't.

0: Some Carlos Wright, man from the sky right there. What's happening, people? Happy Thursday. Happy Thursday. Took last week off, but I'm here tonight. Got some mail, people. I got some mail. I'm going to read the first one right now, and I'll get to the music right after my break. 5005 East Belmont Avenue, Fresno, California, 93727. Q&A, Mr. Lozano. I would like to extend my saludos y respetos to you and your familia. Con mucho cariño. I hope and pray by the time you receive this letter, you and the familia are in the best of spirits, the best of health, and away from harm's way. Mr. Lozano, I would like to make a request, if it's possible. Can you please play these jams for me tonight? Some Isley Brothers, Caravan of Love and Living in the Life. Also, you know, he asked for this one with the unknown artist. And, you know, hopefully it's this one here, brother. It's a Fox the Fox, Precious Diamond, Precious Little Diamond, actually. And a special shout-out to my familia, Aviles, out there in Orange County, city of Santa Ana in California. And sending my love to my carnal. My carnal is out there in Corcoran State Prison. With this being said, gracias, Mr. Henrozano. May God bless you and the rest of your familia. Be safe. Que pasa and buenas noches. Enjoy the rest of your night. Con mucho respetos, Mr. Aviles. Saludos, Ernesto, I think it was, right? Ernesto, how you doing, brother? Mr. Aviles, I got some Isley brother coming up right after the break. Just by request.
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I am by request, a Miserly Brother Caravan of Love right there. Ernesto Aviles. That's how you pronounce it, I think. A-V-I-L-E-S. Aviles. Is that it? Also want to hear some Precious Little Diamond, Fox the Fox, and another cut by Isley Brothers, Living in the Life. We got some Fox the Fox, 1984, Precious Little Diamond.

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And on the, you go to the website, and there's a link that gives you all the repeater stations, the sister stations, the affiliates, and it breaks it down by state. And we pretty much cover the whole U.S. of A. You know, not maybe the whole state, but a couple of repeaters or sister stations in each state. And, it's good. You got familia out there. I do a lot of these, the captivated audience mail-in dedications. You know, these guys from behind the gray walls, these men and ladies. These men and ladies, they tune in all the time, and they write their letters, sending out their loves to their familia, their wives, their brothers, their sisters, their mamas, their papas, their tios, their tias, the whole family. They stay connected right here at the Radio Bilingue. 5005 East Belmont Avenue, Fresno, California, 93727. Órale, Tio Henry, it's me, Michael Hernandez. Today is a very special day for me. It's my birthday. Oh, happy birthday, Michael. Happy birthday, brother. I got the two best parents ever. One is Helen Martinez. It's two of my family. I like to tell them all a little poem. Also to my little carnal. David Gonzalez, I miss you. You're in my heart. And to my primas and my primos, happy birthday. Tina, Jack, Para, and Juan, Cristina, Almendariz. And you got some opponent here. Sitting here in my four-corner room thinking about that sad times past. Sitting here wondering how long that's going to last. If the price to pay was 1,000 years, first of all, I've done to fix the past. I would deal, I would accept. One wish, this task, if the Lord grant me, what I would ask, I would change my past. With this wish, I would change your guys' tears to laughs. Nice, nice. Dedicated to all the birthdays, some tower power. You ought to be having fun. Go out to Helen. Oh, honey, and some Zoom. Thank you to Henry. From Mr. Michael Hernandez out there in Tulare. Saludos, brother. How you doing? Happy belated birthday, brother. Here's some tower power for all you, for all the birthday family out there from Michael Hernandez. You ought to be having fun.

0: every Thursday night from 10 p.m. to 2 a.m. Pacific Time with your host, Mr. Henry Lozano, playing your favorite old school jams and those cruising classics, KSJB, on 91.5 FM, Radio Bilingue, the best of the oldies.
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have some Commodores and Zoom right here on Rollerblading with Oldies but Goodies. Oldies with an Attitude with me and Lozano. Got some more mail-in dedications, people, some more dedications. Also, Ronald LaPrade, one of the co-founders of Commodores, passed away recently. I think over the weekend, maybe. Might have been over the weekend or the end of last week. I think it might have been Thursday or Friday. I remember seeing that, but rest in peace, rest in peace. 5005 East Belmont Avenue, Fresno, California, 93727 is the address for your mail-in dedications. Hey, what's up, Mr. Lozano? Hope all is well with you and your familia. I'd like to say thank you for what you do for us in these hard times we face behind the fences. This is Andy Ascare from Utah State Prison. I'd like to say to everyone who is going through hard times, excuse me, going through hard times from the free world or lockdown, always know that pain is temporary. It will pass and it will grow into pleasure. We all have our flaws and make mistakes till the end of time. That's what makes us human. I forgive you, Laura. We will be okay. I truly miss you. I love you. All within due time. Can you please play these songs? It takes it back to home sweet home in San Diego, California. The Fuzz, for all, love you for all seasons. The Sapphires, who do you love? Some Star Point Breakout and some Dynasty. Check it out. I got enough maybe for one song. Let me see what I got right here. That's too long. You know, I go to make sure I got the music, and I always forget to save it. I'll find it right now. Sapphires, who do you love? Here you go, Andy Ascare. Saludos.

0: 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Be right back.
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by request, some Dynasty. Check it out, Andy Ascare out there, U-State prison out there in Salt Lake City. Saludos, brother. One of your couple of jams. Mail-in dedications, 5005 East Belmont Avenue, Fresno, California, 93727. Another one of his requests, some Starpoint and Breakout.

some Starpoint Breakout by request. Andy Iscariot there in Utah State Prison. Tuned in to Oldies But Goodies. Oldies with an attitude, rather believe it. Also requested some Fuzz. I love you for all season.

0: The Fuzz and Lovey for All Seasons, right here, Robert Bling was oldies but goodies, oldies with an attitude with me and Osa. I'll read this letter real quick and take a little break, come back with the request. Henry Quiles, Senor Lozano, hoping you receive this letter. It finds you in the best of health and high spirits. Well, here I am sending these lines of love out to my true love, my other half, Susana Holman. Babe, you're my dream come true. You're everything I want and need. I want to tell you thank you for everything, babe. I highly appreciate it. Don't worry, soon I will be reunited, and I will have you in my arms once again. So here's a big kiss, good night, and sweet dreams. I love you. Mwah, mwah, mwah, mwah. Mr. Lozano, can you please play The Temptations, My Girl, for my lovely wife? Thank you so much, and I hope you have a blessed night. From your friend, Isaias Hernandez. Got it coming out, brother, right after this little break, right here.
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Oh, yeah, some Jackie Russell right there. Don't trade love for money right here on Rob Lingua's Oldies But Goodies. Oldies with an Attitude. Hell yeah. I got a couple more mail-in dedications. 5005 East Belmont Avenue, Fresno, California, 93727. Uncle Henry, hey now, fam. How goes it? I thank you for showing up and reading the special dedication to my best half, my best friend. Blessings and best things that ever happened to me in my life. The one and only Queen Empress, beautiful wife of mine, Mrs. Priscilla Boogie Boo. Hey, pretty face, what's going on with you, fine sexy self? Need you on my side. Happy G-Thing. Happy birthday, babe. God was not playing when he created you with all that honey, sugar, and spice, and everything nice. Nice, nice. I lost my place. Oh, and put his all in when he blew his breath of life into you. Miss and love ya so much. And thank God for you, Boogie Boo. It's your day. Sorry I'm not there. So you can have it your way. Pray we are back together before the next one. Big supernatural blessings and miracles at hand to infinity and beyond. Here's only love, your only love, and most big old juicy wet birthday kisses. Mwah, mwah, mwah, mwah. That's from Mikey. Michael, meet me in that realm. Don't forget your birthday suit. Mikey. Sweet dreams, babe. Happy Earth Strong. Enjoy it. Love you. Unc, thank you for, thank you, and please do what it do, and play a few for my baby Book Boo. Maybe these songs say what my heart says to you. Unc, may God bless you and yours richly in Jesus' mighty miracle-working name, power to the people. Well, here's some Stevie Wonder, Do I Do What I Do. Some Automatic by Prince, Southern Soul Girl by T.K. Soul and Volton Wright. Happy Birthday by Stevie Wonder. And Jump on It by the Furious Five. Hey, Boogie, it's your birthday. Shake your body. Unc again, thank you. Love always and respect, Michael and Mikey, or Mikey. Happy birthday, Priscilla Boogie Boo. Happy belated birthday. I hope you had a great day. You got more to come. I got another one real quick. I got your songs coming up, Mikey. You got, hold on, brother. Dear Uncle Henry, I just thought I'd write and say hello to you and to everyone out there listening. I'm still here in Bob Wiley's. Still fighting for my freedom and for the truth to set me free. I went to court on May 18th, but my attorney was sick. Well, that's not cool. My attorney was sick, so I'd like to take a moment and ask for your prayer warriors out there to please pray for Mr. Ralph Khaled. I don't know how you pronounce it. Khaled. And his health to get better. I go to court in a couple of weeks. I would also like to ask for a prayer for myself as well. I keep you and everyone out there that are part of this Radio Bolingua family in my prayers. Truly, George from Visalia. Two songs I'd like to request. Lord, I Know by MC Boulevard. And Engine 9 by Midnight Star. May God bless you all. Stay magnificent. How you doing, George? Prayers for your attorney there, brother. I got some MC Boulevard right here. Coming up.

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Ah, yes, a midnight star right there. Engine number 9 right here on Rather Believe was Oldies But Goodies. Oldies with an Attitude with me and Lozano. That was George out there out of Visalia. Wanted to hear that one. Also, some MC Boulevard. Lord, I know. Yeah, Mikey Michael sending some love to his honey, his wifey, Priscilla Bookie Boo. On her birthday, happy belated birthday, Boogie Boo, Priscilla. Requested some Stevie Wonder, Do I Do.

KTPO Modesto, KTQX Bakersfield, KHTC Chulat Salinas, KUBO Calexico El Centro, KVUH Laythamville, KWMS Williams, Arizona, KREE Perterville Douglas, Colorado, KHUI Alamosa, in New Mexico, KDUO Columbus, KYOL Jama, KQTO Hurley, KVMG Raton, Oregon, KTLU Merrill, KRSO Huntington, Texas, KRCU Batesville Crystal City, KRBP Presidio, KXJT Rio Grande City, KHEM Zapata, KNOO Sierra Blanca. 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

The Deftones, no one else but you. Talking to you out there, people tuned in to Radio Bilingua's Oldies But Goodies, Oldies with an Attitude. I'm Miguel Lozano. ¿Qué pasa, calabaza? Órale, Mr. Lozano. Just wanted to keep it simple today. First and foremost, I'd like to dedicate to all the armed forces. Thank you for my freedom. My freedoms because of your love for your country and loyalty to your brothers in arms. God keep those safe still in and those who gave through their sacrifice. I dedicate some earth, wind, and fire. Keep your head of the sky. Gracias for Mr. Eddie Boy Aguirre out there in Corcoran, California. Hell yeah.

It's about 25 right there. Keep your head in the sky. We got Mr. Eddie Boy Aguirre saying that I went out to all the armed forces, the U.S. of A. armed forces. And, you know, these letters are not exactly the day the station receives them. I receive them. This is most likely for a Memorial Day. But it's all good, man. It's all good. You know, sending his love and gracias for all the armed forces for, as it says, for those still in and for those who gave through their sacrifice, dedicate some earth, wind, and fire. Keep your head in the sky. Hell yeah. Got my last one, people. My last mail-in dedication, 5005 East Belmont Avenue, Fresno, California, 93727. Dear Mr. Lozano, hope you are doing well. I would appreciate if you would place a word on me from my dear friend, who turned 100 years old on May 7th. Her name is Sally Mares from Santa Clarita, California. This request is from first one, it looks like it's Marcy Soros Campos and Roman Familias. The best to you always from B. Zamora out there in Palmdale, California. And thank you so much. Well, happy, happy birthday. Sally Mata is 100 years old. Awesome. That is awesome. Keep on rocking, Sally. This one's for you. From the Marcy Soto's Campos Roman Familias. El Chicano. Saludos a mí.

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The Rising Sun, do what you're doing right here on Radio Bilingua's Oldies But Goodies. Oldies with an attitude. With me and I'm not even trying to think what I'm trying to say. I got those phone lines open, people. Those phone lines open at 559-264-9191. Also 559-455-5766. Number to call for your dedications and requests. Four songs per dedication. One dedication per phone call. No nicknames, people. No nicknames, please. We got Robert out there in Tarzana, Califas. Wants to hear some Shirelles and dedicated to the one I love. Also, he wants to hear some Teenager in Love. Got those coming up. Robert got those coming up. We got Veronica Martinez sending out some congratulations to the graduators. To the graduations. That didn't work. To the people that graduated, I can't say that word. Out there in Porterville, to her niece, Gabby Martinez, her nephew, Damian Martinez, and her neighbor, Aurelia Lozano. Congratulations, she says. Congratulations. And she dedicates to you guys some Jackson 5. I want you back.

This is dedicated to Robert out there in Tarzana, California, by request. 559-264-9191. Give me a call, make your dedications, your requests. Robert also requests some Bobby Darin.

0: Oh, yeah, some Bobby Darin by request. We got Robert out there in Tarzana, California. Saludos, brother. Want to hear that? Why must I be a teenager in love? Teenager in love. I can't even remember my teen years, man. I got those phone lines open at 559-264-9191. Four songs per dedication, one dedication per phone call. You can have up to four of your friends to and from. No nicknames, people. No nicknames, please. We got Andy Gama out there in Nebraska. Nebraska, right? Where I lost it. He got this one. He sent this one out to Patsy Jaramillo out there in Selma, California. Some stylistics. Stop, look, and listen to your heart. Got that coming up, but first I got to do my little break. Come back with the stylistics for Patsy Jaramillo from Andy Gama.
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Some people are younger there. Have pity on me. People have pity on me right here on Rather Bling with Oldies But Goodies. Oldies with an attitude. With me, got some more requests, some more dedications. I'm going to read them and I'll get to the songs in a minute. Let me see. But out to Joseph from Marissa out there in Bakersfield, California. I love it, Misha. Hope you're okay. Dedicates to you some Chantels and Baby. Got that coming up. We got Salinas Anthony out there. Wants to hear some Timmy Thomas. Why can't we be friends? We got Jesse out of Tulare, California. Saludos. Wants to hear some Stray Cats. Stray Cats, Strat.

That's a classic right there. Jesse right there out of Tulare. Saludos, brother. Say that one out to all the creatures of the night. Hell yeah. Some Stray Cat Strut. The Stray Cats. Yeah, I haven't played that one in a minute, Jesse. Gracias, brother. Gracias for requesting that one, because I wouldn't have played it. Not on the radio. Hell yeah. We got Salinas up there. Anthony, how you doing, brother? KHJC. Wants to hear some Timmy Thomas. Why can't we live together, people? Why can't we live together?

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So I'm cooking the cupcakes. I've been so lonely. People right here, Rather Bilingua's oldies but goodies, oldies with an attitude with me and Lizana. I got my last phone in dedications of the night. Winding down the show. Let's see if I get them all out there in time. Definitely read them. See if I get to play them. We got El Charlie coming home to you. Dedicates I'm coming home to you to the wifey. See the his daughter, Jocelyn, and granddaughter, Maddie. I'm coming home. I'm coming home. From El Charlie out there, the 664, Tijuana, Mexico. Hell yeah. We got La Gracie out there in Pomona, California, P-Town. Wants to hear some intense heat. Keep an eye on your neighbors. I'm over here trying to do the different stuff here. Hold on. No, I didn't even get that one. And we got this one that I read earlier. Going out to Joseph from Marissa out there in Bakersfield, California. I love and miss ya. Hope you're okay. Dedicates to you the Chantels and Maybe.

the Chantels, and maybe going up to Joseph from Marissa out there in Bakersfield, California. Love and miss you. Hope you're okay. We got like Gracie out there in Pomona, California. 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Keep an eye on your close friends.

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We only hear a little bit of the song, but going up to the wifey, Cida, my daughter Jocelyn and my granddaughter Maddie, from your pops and your honey, your husband, El Charlie, coming home to you.

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KWMS Williams, Arizona. KREE Perterville Douglas, Colorado. KHUI Alamosa. In New Mexico, KDUO Columbus. KYOL Chama. KQTO Hurley. KVMG Raton. Oregon. KTLU Merrill. KRSO Huntington. Texas. KRCU Batesville Crystal City. KRBP Presidio. 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KHEM Zapata. KNOO Sierra Blanca. 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

Huntington, California. 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KWXCLP, Coachella. 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Iowa. 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KOJI, Okoboji. Washington State. KSBR, Mount Vernon. And in Wyoming, KOCA, Larry.

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KREE Perdoville Douglas, Colorado. KHUI Alamosa. In New Mexico, KDUO Columbus. KYOL Jama. 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

0: This is Radio Bilingüe in California. KSJV Fresno, KMPO Modesto, KTQX Bakersfield, KHTC Chular Salinas, KUBO Calexico El Centro, KVUH Laythamville, KWMS Williams, Arizona, KREE Perterville Douglas, Colorado, KHUI Alamosa, in New Mexico, KDUO Columbus, KYOL Jama, KQTO Hurley, KVNG Raton, Oregon, KTLU Merrill, KRSO Huntington, Texas, KRCU Batesville Crystal City, KRBP Presidio, KXJT Rio Grande City, KHEM Zapata, KNOO Sierra Blanca. 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
1: Good morning. How much distance has really opened between President Trump and his party? Some of his recent actions have dismayed Republicans in Congress, though many still find it hard to vote against him. It's Morning Edition from NPR News. John Bolton reached a plea agreement with prosecutors. I'm Michelle Martin.
2: And I'm Steve Inskeep. President Trump's former national security advisor and longtime critic was accused of mishandling classified information. So what are the terms now? Also, why are Albanians protesting the building of a luxury resort backed by Trump's son-in-law? And Michigan parents push back against vaccine exemption rules. It's Friday, June 5th. This day in 2002, Elizabeth Smart, then 14 years old, was abducted and later found and rescued safely.

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1: 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Good morning. It's 6:20. Coming up, we will get a look at Siouxland Public Media News. Also, get a look at the forecast from the KCAU 9 Weather Center. Currently, it is 65 with some mist in Sioux City, 60 and foggy at the Iowa Great Lakes. 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
2: On the next Science Friday, Sarah Seeger has her head in the clouds, the clouds of Venus. While the surface of the planet is hot enough to melt lead, she believes life might exist in its cooler sulfuric acid clouds.
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5: I'm Michelle Martin.
6: And I'm A. Martinez. It seems like fewer and fewer things unite us anymore. But I got a quick story about that. So growing up, I was very close with my uncle. Very conservative guy, originally from Ecuador, a U.S. Marine, very religious. I was also very close with my stepfather, his polar opposite in so many ways. My stepfather had long blonde hair, green eyes, a Southern California pot-smoking, sandal-wearing, tree-hugging hippie. But even they were able to bond, and they bonded over the music of Earth, Wind, and Fire. You're a shining star. Since the 1970s, few bands have crossed as many divides as Earth, Wind, and Fire. All sorts of people love them. The big horns, the theatrical stage show, the funk, the ballads, you name it, everything. Debuting Sunday, an HBO documentary directed by Questlove shares a few lesser-known aspects of their story. Actually, it's a heck of a title, too. Earth, Wind, and Fire, to be celestial versus That's the Weight of the World.
7: The funk was the funk, but the chords were jazz, classical. Meanwhile, it's sitting on this tribal African beat.
8: It was really ahead of its time.
7: I think it took a moment for everyone to go, what the heck? What is this?
6: Those were the voices of Lionel Richie and her, both big Earth, Wind, and Fire fans. The band was created by the late Maurice White, a former jazz drummer. Now, early on, he laid out three principles the band would follow. One, write music for a universal audience. Two, evolve consciousness through music. And three, change the world.
9: His vision was spot on, musically, culturally. You know, he was right on time.
6: That's bass player Verdeen White, Maurice's brother.
10: Round, round, round. Say little people, try to put it down.
6: At first, the band focused on building up its black audience, but in April of 1974, they played a music festival called California Jam. Now, the lineup included these acts, get this, Black Sabbath, The Eagles, Deep Purple, Emerson, Lake and Palmer, Seals and Croft, and Earth, Wind and Fire. Or as Maurice White says in the documentary,
5: sometimes you have to go against the grain, do things that everybody else wouldn't do. We dare it, you know, we were daring, you know.
6: Around 250,000 people were in the crowd that day, most of them white. For Dean White and drummer Ralph Johnson, remember that performance as a pivotal moment for the band.
10: We were thoroughly embraced. I mean, they loved what we did. And we were so different, they had to take a moment to just kind of figure out what the heck we were doing.
11: Right.
10: And we were definitely dressed very differently.
11: Yeah, we were. We had fur on, and it was hot out there, too.
10: It was a whole thing going on with us, you know, and it just kind of went on from there.
6: And that led to their next album, That's the Way of the World, which cemented them as one of the biggest bands in the country.

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1: And this is Siouxland Public Media, nationally recognized public media for an exceptional community. Good morning. Bike Sucks will take off tomorrow morning from Caribou Coffee at the Marketplace at 9. Riders of all kinds and skill levels are welcome. The first Bike Sucks was created 16 years ago to promote cycling and to give back to the community. Registration begins at 8 and covers a swag bag and lunch after the ride. Information at bikesuxsc.com. It is 6:43, still ahead this hour on Morning Edition. A new NPR Ipsos poll of teachers found many are using AI to save time, but a majority of teachers are worried about AI's impact on students' critical thinking. And a black teen faces first-degree murder charges in a highly anticipated trial following the killing of a white teenager at a Frisco, Texas track meet last year. Later at 7, Morning Edition will continue. We will get another look at Siouxland Public Media News and a bit later hear Cultural Continuum. It's 65 and foggy in Sioux City, 60 with fog at the Iowa Great Lakes. 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
5: Good morning, I'm Michelle Martin. 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Fans are not happy. With ticket prices and transportation costs already high, now they have to pay a pretty penny for H2O. 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
0: 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I'm Steve Inskeep.
5: And I'm Michelle Martin. Good morning. In the U.S., tax loopholes come and go. Our Planet Money podcast wanted to look into the life cycle of one of those loopholes and teamed up with the tax reporting nonprofit Tax Notes to do that. Here's Nick Fountain from Planet Money and Lauren Riccio from Tax Notes.
7: Tax loopholes come in many forms. Some Congress writes into the tax code on purpose. Others, including the one we picked to tell the story of, are closer to mistakes. This loophole begins with an obscure tax treaty from 2008 between the Mediterranean nation of Malta and the U.S., says Andrew Gradman.
8: Andrew is a tax lawyer, and he's looked into the Malta loophole.
9: And boy, treaties are complicated.
7: He says the gist is, Malta's tax law treats retirement accounts very well. And this treaty, maybe, if you squinted, conferred those benefits to Americans. Some enterprising tax professionals started advising their wealthy clients that they could stash appreciated assets, like Google stock, into Maltese retirement accounts, and then, starting when they turned 50, start taking them out entirely tax-free. If it worked, it would be a pretty sweet deal, and it would avoid a lot of U.S. taxes.
9: A tax loophole is a wasting asset. If you really believe that this was a mistake that was made, then you know it has a limited life.
7: Huh.
9: And so you have to figure out, how do I squeeze the juice out of it as much as possible?
7: It's hard to know exactly how many people took advantage, but Lauren, y'all at Tax Notes have some pretty good sourcing in the industry.
8: Yeah, my sources say hundreds of taxpayers use the loophole, and they estimate billions of dollars went into these accounts. One attorney told my colleague that his client had between $100 and $300 million stashed away in Malta.
7: But in 2021, teams at the IRS started looking into this, including lawyer Carolyn Schenck, asking,
10: what is the real purpose of this?
7: Why are Americans opening Maltese retirement accounts?
8: There's a technical term for this that holds up in tax court, the economic substance doctrine.
7: Like, is there a business reason a person or a company might need a Maltese account?
10: Does this make economic sense other than the purpose of doing a turn and burn on the asset and then sheltering the gain? It does not.
7: It did not. So Schenck's team added it to the IRS's big yearly release of tax schemes to avoid.
8: In late 2021, the IRS and Maltese officials met and clarified something.
7: About the treaty, they said Americans can't put highly appreciated assets into these Maltese retirement accounts. In other words, knock it off.
10: It was awesome. I mean, the flash to bang is pretty fast, right? I mean, there was a very short period of time that transpired here. And then all of a sudden, we're standing here with our treaty partner right next to us, standing in a joint statement.
7: Loophole closed. And for the type of loophole that is kind of a mistake and oversight that gets taken advantage of, that is kind of the life cycle. Enterprising tax professionals find a flaw, pitch it to their clients, and wait until the IRS tells them, you're done. With Lauren Lurkio from Tax Notes, I'm Nick Fountain, NPR News.
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0: 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Good morning. It will be partly cloudy today. Could have some scattered showers and storms this afternoon. High 88. Overnight, partly cloudy. Low 62. Mostly sunny for tomorrow. And very warm. High 92. We will wrap up the weekend Sunday. Partly cloudy and some scattered showers and thunderstorms possible. High 86. Partly cloudy with scattered showers and storms again on Monday. High of 89. We do get into the 90s for much of the rest of next week. 65 and foggy in Sioux City. 60 with fog at the Iowa Lakes. 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
1: Good morning. How much distance has really opened between President Trump and his party? Some of his recent actions have dismayed Republicans in Congress, though many still find it hard to vote against him. It's Morning Edition from NPR News. John Bolton reached a plea agreement with prosecutors. I'm Michelle Martin.
2: And I'm Steve Inskeep. President Trump's former national security advisor and longtime critic was accused of mishandling classified information. So what are the terms now? Also, why are Albanians protesting the building of a luxury resort backed by Trump's son-in-law? And Michigan parents push back against vaccine exemption rules. It's Friday, June 5th. This day in 2002, Elizabeth Smart, then 14 years old, was abducted and later found and rescued safely. The news is next.
3: Live from NPR News in Washington, I'm Corva Coleman. The Senate has passed a huge measure that will fund federal immigration efforts for 3 years. It's worth about $70 billion. The Senate debate lasted about 18 hours, and in the end, it was a near party-line vote. Democrats tried to add an amendment that would block one of President Trump's priorities. That's to create a nearly $2 billion fund to pay people who claim they were targeted by the federal government. NPR's Barbara Sprunt says that amendment failed.
4: There was bipartisan pushback at that anti-weaponization fund. The acting attorney general said it's not going to move forward, which seemed to satisfy senators. But then the president told reporters he didn't actually know if it was scrapped or not. And he said that knowing that there are these Republican senators who are uncomfortable with the idea. So this moment for congressional Republicans is about passing this priority after all this time. But it's also a moment where there's this increasing tension and conflict with the White House. And I don't think that's stopping anytime soon.
3: NPR's Barbara Sprunt reporting. Just a week after a Russian drone

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1: Death Cab for Cutie frontman Ben Gibbard was working on the band's latest project while going through a divorce. But he says he didn't want to write from a place of anger.
2: It was far more interesting to just sit with the fallout of it and write about it from a place of trying to make some sense of it for myself.
1: 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I just stare
3: into distance. That's this afternoon starting at 4 on Siouxland Public Media. Good morning. Coming up, we'll get another look at Siouxland Public Media News and an update on the forecast from the KCAU 9 Weather Center. It is 65 and foggy currently in Sioux City, 63 with fog at the Iowa Great Lakes. I'm Kathy Fouch, your host in for Steve Smith today. 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
4: Live from NPR News in Washington, I'm Dave Mattingly. The Senate has voted to fund federal immigration enforcement for the next 3 years through President Trump's second term in the White House. The vote was 52-47. Alaska's Lisa Murkowski was the lone Republican to vote against the bill. It provides $70 billion to U.S. Immigration and Customs Enforcement as well as the Border Patrol. Republican senators rejected attempts to add language to the bill that would have banned Trump's anti-weaponization fund. A sweeping elections overhaul endorsed by President Trump has failed in the Senate. NPR's Miles Parks says GOP lawmakers tried to tack the Save America Act to an immigration funding package.
5: The act would have required all new voters to show a document proving their U.S. citizenship, like a passport or a birth certificate, when they registered to vote. It's already illegal for non-citizens to vote, and countless audits and investigations have found that non-citizen voting is not a major problem in American elections. But it's an issue President Trump is fixated on, and he threatened not to sign any other legislation if the SAVE Act didn't pass. Still, it's been clear for months that there was not enough support in the Senate to pass it. Now, experts worry that if Republicans underperform in the midterms, Trump will use the failure as a reason to question the legitimacy of the results. Miles Parks, NPR News, Washington.
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3: This is Siouxland Public Media News. A federal judge terminated a Nebraska law on Wednesday that allowed undocumented students to access in-state tuition. Alejandra Perez has more.
6: The law, which passed in 2006, required undocumented students to have lived in the state for a number of years and graduated from a Nebraska high school. U.S. District Court Judge Brian Buescher overturned the law, saying it violated federal law by allowing undocumented immigrants to receive benefits that don't extend to U.S. citizens. Buescher mentioned how the students can receive in-state tuition, whereas out-of-state students have to pay higher rates for their education. Supporters of the law said the lawsuit was a friendly suit due to the fact that the state's attorney general, Mike Hilgers, didn't defend the law and instantly went into a proposed agreement with the federal government. I'm Alejandra Perez for Siouxland Public Media News.
3: Iowa farmers and pork producers are urging the U.S. to renew a massive trade agreement with its neighbors in the coming weeks. The United States-Mexico-Canada agreement, which went into effect in 2020, includes a mandatory review in July. Around 40% of Iowa's goods are exported to the two countries. That's Siouxland Public Media News. Let's look at the forecast.
7: Good morning, Siouxland. We're looking at temperatures in those mid to upper 80s across Siouxland today, looking at those showers and storms, mainly focusing on southern Siouxland. The main severe threat looks to be the I-80 corridor, so do keep that in mind. There is a slight risk of severe weather for that today. All hazards are possible along the I-80 corridor. Looking at Saturday, temperatures will be rising up to the upper 80s to low 90s with mostly clear skies. We see a brief cool down for Sunday and Monday as we're hanging out in those low to mid 80s as we see some scattered showers and thunderstorms moving into the region for both days. Those will persist into our Tuesday morning, but that won't hinder us too much as we're looking at partly cloudy skies and temperatures in those mid 90s. Looking at the mid 90s on Wednesday as well, with a chance of some showers overnight into our Thursday morning, but thankfully mostly clear for Wednesday daytime and Thursday daytime, with those mid-90s persisting, then cooling down to the upper 80s to low 90s for Friday and Saturday. This is meteorologist Taylor King with Siouxland Public Media.
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8: It's Morning Edition from NPR News. I'm Michelle Martin.
9: And I'm Steve Inskeep. John Bolton agreed to plead guilty.
8: Bolton once served as President Trump's national security advisor. He later became a tough critic of the president's. His plea for mishandling classified information would resolve the criminal case the Justice Department brought against Bolton last year.
9: NPR Justice correspondent Ryan Lucas has the unclassified version of this story. He's in our studio, Studio 31. Ryan, thanks for coming by.
10: Good morning, Steve.
9: What were the charges against Bolton?
10: So look, Bolton was indicted in October on 18 criminal counts for retention and transmission of national defense information. And the allegations in the indictment date to his time as national security advisor, as you said, in Trump's first term. Now, prosecutors say that Bolton regularly took handwritten notes about what he was doing on a daily basis as national security advisor. So things that he was hearing in meetings with U.S. intelligence officials, military officials, or in talks with foreign leaders. And then he would send that very sensitive information, some of it highly classified, to two family members, either in text messages or in email. And I will also say that FBI agents discovered digital or printed copies of some of that at his home.
9: Okay, so lots of evidence to back up the allegations. What is the agreement then?
10: So first off, it's important to say that this is a tentative plea deal. It would still have to be signed off on by a judge. But a person familiar with the matter tells me that under the plea deal, Bolton would plead guilty to a single count of retaining classified information. He would also face a fine of a little more than $2 million. And he could face anywhere from zero prison time to up to 5 years in prison. But that is much, much less than if he had taken this case to trial and been found guilty. Now, a judge, as I said, has to still approve any plea deal, and ultimately it's the judge who's going to decide on Bolton's sentence. Now, I reached out to the Justice Department. It declined to comment, other than referring me to a court notice scheduling a rearrangement for Bolton at the end of the month. And that is something that often signals that a plea deal has been agreed to.
9: People will remember the backstory here. The FBI searched President Trump's residence when he was out of office a few years ago. He was found to be keeping classified information on a stage, in a bathroom. The case against him was thrown out by a judge that he appointed. Now, is there some irony that Trump's Justice Department, that he closely controls, would pursue Bolton over classified information?
10: Well, look, Bolton has said that he thinks that he is being targeted for political reasons, for being a very outspoken critic of President Trump. That is Bolton's view. But look, former prosecutors, former senior intelligence officials who I have spoken with think that this case against Bolton has real legal merit. The investigation, it's important to say, began under the Biden administration. It continued under Trump. The indictment is 26 pages long. It has detailed allegations in it. And it's important to say that the process that led to Bolton's indictment was normal. And that is very different from, say, the first prosecution of former FBI Director James Comey or New York State Attorney General Letitia James. Remember, they were indicted last year after Trump publicly called on the Justice Department to go after them.
9: Right.
10: Career prosecutors thought those cases were weak. They were overruled. And ultimately, those cases were tossed after court found the prosecutor who secured them was unlawfully put in place. So the list of the president's perceived enemies who have been targeted by the Justice Department is long. And one of the side effects of the Justice Department that is seen as targeting political enemies is that even when an investigation is legitimate, it can be perceived by the public as being driven by politics and revenge.
9: Ryan, thanks for the insights and for going through the differences there. Really appreciate it.
10: Thank you.
9: NPR's Ryan Lucas.
8: The U.S. has counted about 2,000 measles cases so far this year. Still, more parents than ever before are opting their kids out of vaccines. Michigan used to have one of the highest school vaccination exemption rates, so public officials made it harder for parents to opt out. It worked until it didn't. Kate Wells with our partner KFF Health News explains.
11: Michigan is a state where you can opt your kid out of vaccines for pretty much any reason. And so for many years, if you were trying to register your kid for school and you forgot to get them that tetanus booster.
12: You know, at the last minute, oops, I forgot to do this. I'm just going to sign a waiver and be done with it.
11: Norm Hess is the executive director of the Michigan Association for Local Public Health.
12: That's not really the way we want parents to make decisions on this issue.
11: So in 2014, health officials created a new rule for parents wanting a waiver for religious or personal reasons. The parents first had to attend a vaccine education session at the local health department in person.
13: Essentially, listen to an educational session and then sign a waiver that goes into their record.
11: Dr. Juan Marquez is a local county medical director in the Ann Arbor area. Initially, this new process worked. Fewer parents were getting these waivers. But some parents felt like these education sessions were insulting. Jennifer Wartz is a Republican state representative. At a vaccine choice rally last year, she talked about her experience as a mom attending an education session.
14: It was very demeaning. I had a very negative experience there simply because we made the choices that we felt were best for each one of our children.
11: Then when the pandemic hit, the anger and animosity around lockdowns and mandates really spilled into these sessions. Marquez, the county medical director, says they became unsafe for staff.
13: You can imagine to come through a session, sit through, have somebody yell at you or, you know, just say not nice things to your face and just kind of sit through hours of that. It's demoralizing.
11: Last fall at a high school north of Detroit, a dad refused to get the waiver for his kids. The school said, look, to keep them legally enrolled here, we need that waiver. This led to a series of confrontations and the principal called the police. The sheriff's deputy even drove to the dad's house. Here's the deputy, Kevin Smith, during a follow-up call with the dad as recorded on his body cam.
15: You got to go through the health department and do their stupid 10-minute course and sign your stupid waiver to have your kids enrolled.
11: This year, health officials in that county, St. Clair County, decided to just flat out drop this requirement. It's now the first county to make vaccine waivers available entirely online. Dr. Remington Nevin is the medical director.
16: Parents who have felt coerced, parents who have felt pressured into getting vaccines, they are going to experience a new era of vaccine choice in St. Clair County.
11: And state health officials are not fighting the change. In fact, the state has helped more than 30 counties switch to online education sessions. Here's a clip from the online session the state helped develop.
17: For diseases that spread easily, a few unvaccinated people can start an outbreak.
11: After that, parents still have to go to their local health department, but only to get the waiver signed. The goal now is to try to meet people where they are, offer information, and don't burn bridges. But the growing number of people opting out of vaccines worries Dr. Natasha Bagdasarian, the state's chief medical executive, especially given recent measles outbreaks in Michigan.
18: When one of these measles cases ends up in a low immunization community, that's when the ember really has a chance to expand and become a wildfire.
11: She says in some Michigan schools now, as many as 70% of students are not fully vaccinated. In Ann Arbor, Michigan, I'm Kate Wells.
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3: 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Good morning, I'm Kathy Fouch. Still ahead this hour, we will hear Cultural Continuum. Later at 8, Morning Edition will continue. We will also get more looks at Siouxland Public Media News for this morning. It's followed by On Point at 9 o'clock. Currently, it's 65 and foggy in Sioux City, 63 with fog reported at the Iowa Lakes. should be partly cloudy today. Some scattered showers and storms possible. High 88 overnight. Partly cloudy. Low 62. Then mostly sunny tomorrow and fairly warm. High up to 92. 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
21: Good morning, I'm Steve Inskeep. Officials in Australia seized $150,000 worth of contraband. The illegal goods were cockroaches.
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21: 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And on those grounds, police seized the roaches. The haul amounted to 100,000 roaches, some as big as your palm. It's Morning Edition.
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23: I'm Michelle Martin.
10: And I'm A. Martinez. The NPR News Quiz, Wait, Wait, Don't Tell Me, is entering a new era.
24: I'm legendary anchorman Bill Curtis.
10: The show's beloved scorekeeper of 12 years, Bill Curtis, retired after taping his final episode last month. Here's host Peter Sagal saying his goodbyes.
25: And he has said the most ridiculous things in that most serious of voices. And
10: while there's no replacement for Bill Curtis, he will have a successor.
26: I'm the man they bring in when Bill Curtis gets busted for claiming Peter as a dependent. I'm Alzo Slade, and here's your host.
10: That is comedian and former philosophy professor Alzo Slade. He's a familiar voice on Wait, Wait, having appeared on the show many times. And this weekend, he officially becomes America's favorite judge. First off, congratulations. My goodness, I talked to Bill a little while ago. Now I'm talking to you. It feels like I'm like a boy entering puberty with your two voices that I have to contend with.
27: Well, there's no comparison to Bill's velvety, buttery voice. You know, I'm just going to have to, you know, step in and do my own thing. You know, it's funny because people are like, Alzo, do you sing? I'm saying, no, I'm the guy on the R&B album that just talks.
10: Yeah. Every R&B album needs that, though. Now, you know, I used to be in sports, so I used to, like, deal with a lot of sportscasters, especially sportscasters that have been with one team for, like, decades, you know?
27: Right.
10: I'm always fascinated by the person that has to replace that beloved, long-time broadcaster, because as much as people are going to be excited about you, there's going to be some people that are like, well, he's not Bill Curtis.
27: I feel like I've been called up from the minors to replace a Hall of Famer. You know what I'm saying? And I'll tell you a story I told Peter the other day. Let's say 10 times I've subbed in for Bill Curtis. And at least 7 out of those 10 times, people will come up to me and say, we were really hoping to see Bill, but you did a great job. No, but it's all jokes aside, Bill said something special to me. He's like, Alzo, you could bring things to this role that I wasn't able to, and we'll figure out what those things will be.
10: Have you figured out what some of those things are?
27: Well, there's a considerable amount of difference between Bill and I. And since it's radio, people won't be able to tell, I don't think. Well, you know, it's an NPR crowd. They don't hear color anyway. So.
10: Now, the main job of the scorekeeper, of course, is to keep score. Panelists are quizzed on events in the news, and at the end of the show, the scorekeeper announces how well they've done. So you also have a particular approach to this aspect of the job, so let's have a listen to that.
25: Also, did Dulce do well enough to win?
27: Nah, not really.
25: No. Also, did Luke do well enough to win?
27: Absolutely not.
25: Also, did Adam Burke do well enough to win?
27: Nope. He did pretty bad, actually.
9: You see, some might say also that that is mean. I say that's just tough love.
27: Yeah, that's tough love. And I think it's important to let them know that there's always room for improvement.
9: Oh, yeah, of course. I mean, so you're right next time. Yeah.
27: Exactly.
9: So, also, I'm going to give you one last question here. Did I do enough to keep my job? You're the scorekeeper. You tell me.
27: Absolutely not.
9: Well,
27: hey, there's always room for improvement.
9: Thank you. Also, Slade is a new judge and scorekeeper for Wait, Wait, Don't Tell Me from NPR and WBEZ in Chicago. He makes his debut this weekend. Also, thank you very much.
27: Thanks for having me. You're class act. Appreciate it.
9: This is Morning Edition from NPR News. I'm Amy Martinez.
1: I'm Michelle Martin.
2: And I'm Steve Inskeep.
4: Good morning, Steve Smith with you for Cultural Continuum. Today I'm joined by Reagan Cody, who's the head of Downtown Partners, because I looked at the calendar and there's about 100 things going on downtown. Some of them are your things, Reagan. Some of them are other things, but you kind of have to know what's going on anyway. So
5: absolutely. All of these are looking really familiar, Steve.
4: I figured that you would be a good source to come in for Cultural Continuum today. Beginning with day one, the first day of the summer of Sioux City Food Truck Fridays. That starts at, what, 11 o'clock this morning, goes till 1:30, and that's the way it is throughout the rest of the summer, every Friday. It's at a new location, though, this year, right?
5: It is. We have some construction at Pearl Street Park, so this year they're going to be back to their original location at 4th and Jones. So,
4: okay.
5: Yeah, we've got a record number this year, 16 food trucks.
4: 16, very
5: yes.
4: Nice. So that goes on today, and then every Friday until school starts back up, right?
5: Correct, until okay. August 28th.
4: Okay, perfect. Then another thing is going on downtown that's your deal now.
5: I was
4: going
5: to say, later that night you get to come down and listen to some music. Downtown Live is back, and the summer concert series is also at a new location at 4th and Virginia. That's going to be tonight at 7 o'clock to 10 o'clock, and Dan Rodriguez is our first act. We've got some great local artists going on before that, so make sure to follow Downtown Live, SiouxCitySC.com. But Dan is really interesting. He's a soulful folk rock singer, songwriter, and he kind of sings, it's more of a storytelling than a sing. It's just, he does some really great work.
4: As any good singer, songwriter will
5: he's
4: do.
5: Good.
4: They tell a good story.
5: Looking forward to that one, too.
4: Okay.
5: But
4: well,
5: that goes back over towards Historic Fourth.
4: Okay, so we're going to kind of exit the program with something from Dan Rodriguez so people can get an idea of what he sounds like, because his voice is a big part of what he does.
5: Yes.
4: Okay.
5: That's wonderful.
4: So that's going on tonight. And then Downtown Live, as you mentioned, a new location, but an old location, because that's their original location
5: That's
4: as
5: their
4: well.
5: Original location as well.
4: Rothbard.
5: We had Brent Stockton, and some of you may know Brent. He put on Downtown Live for 22 years, mm-hmm. and he retired. God bless him. He's off camping probably this weekend. but no, he's going to come down and join us. But we have a new partner in Historic 4th Street Association and Mardo Brewing and Winnie's. And so taking it down to their area was just a natural fit.
4: Yeah, plus you've got the fountain, which is nice.
5: Yes, it's nice down there.
4: All right. Well, going on tomorrow morning, Bike Sucks will kick off. That is at they take off from Caribou Coffee. It's a bike tour, so it goes more than one place. Actual takeoff time is 9 o'clock. You need to show up at 8 o'clock to sign up. Riders of all kinds and skill levels are welcome. It was created 16 years ago to promote cycling, but it's also kind of a charitable giving back to the community kind of a thing. As I said, registration starts at 8 o'clock. That covers a swag bag. 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
5: We've also got on Saturday, June 6th, the Siouxland Pride Alliance is presenting their Pride Festival. It's a free, family-friendly event. It's on Historic 4th Street between Jackson and Nebraska. 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
5: more
4: about that.
5: That sounds amazing. Well, we don't stop there on Saturday. June 6th, Sioux Pride is also presenting a slate of events throughout the day and the evening at the Convention Center. They begin around 10 o'clock in the morning and continue till 4. They've got a whole bunch of stuff over there. It's really a fun time at the Vendor Fair, Zumba, Kids Zone, and All Ages Drag Performance. The evening event is pretty cool with the Drag Queen Bingo, and they have a scene from the Community Theater and their upcoming production of The Normal Heart. The All-Star Show featuring Widow Von Du. I knew I was going to kind of... Did I do that name okay?
4: That's fine, I think.
5: I think, too. But they were at... I did see the show, actually, on RuPaul's Drag Race. So this is a really cool connection there. Find out more at Sioux Pride on their Facebook page.
4: Okay. And then also right around that area, right around that time, June Jam begins, and that will be on historic 4th Street, so just a little bit further up. That's from... What, 2 to 11 this year?
5: Yep.
4: And that is a free event for 21 and older, featuring three stages of live music with a diverse lineup of styles and genres. 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That's just lots of music all throughout the day.
5: Yeah, they actually, I know the Sioux City page has information, but you might be able to find more on, they've got an actual Facebook page as well. If you look up your events on Facebook, that's a good one. So as you're recovering on Sunday at 2 o'clock, Helen Lewis is going to share an exploration into At Heart, a Westerner, Theodore Roosevelt's Formation in the West at the Betty Strong Encounter Center. This is celebrated as a U.S. president and as leader of Rough Riders. Roosevelt attributed his physical stamina and strength of character to his experiences in the Dakotas as a ranch owner and a hunter. Helen Lewis is a retired instructor here from Western Iowa Tech Community College and often gives programs for Iowa Humanities, Nebraska Humanities. Really a great individual. I like Helen a lot. SiouxCityLCIC.com for more information.
4: Okay. Sioux City Municipal Band on Sunday will kick off a summer season of concerts, and those are always at the Grandview Park Band Shell. 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Michael Pritchard leads the group in a medley from The Sound of Music, highlights from the Disney movie Frozen. 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

0: Jackbox Theater presents The Normal Heart. Now, we talked about that. They'll be doing kind of a scene from The Normal Heart for Pride, but then they're going to be doing the actual performance. That runs June 12th through the 21st at the Sioux City Community Theater, Tom Peterson Black Box Theater.
1: This was a lot of stuff, Steve.
0: A lot of stuff. I thought about bringing a little bell, and then every time we had a downtown event, I was going to hit it. But
1: I could have just said ding.
0: Yeah, well, yeah. That would have been easier. We should have done that. Next time.
1: Next time. Cody.
0: Well, thank you so much, Reagan, for coming out this morning. And thank you for tuning in to Cultural Continuum. I'm going to leave you again with music from Dan Rodriguez, because he's the first downtown live performer of the summer.
1: Thanks, Steve.
0: Thanks again, Reagan.
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1: 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Good morning. I'm Kathy Fouch in for Steve Smith. Still ahead this hour, Morning Edition will continue. The Equal Employment Opportunity Commission seeks to overturn rules created to tackle discrimination in employment. The Trump administration says they led to more discrimination against white people. Also coming up, we'll take a look at Siouxland Public Media News. And we'll get an update on the forecast as well from the KCAU 9 Weather Center. Currently it is 65 and foggy in Sioux City, 63 with fog at the Iowa Great Lakes. 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
5: I'm Michelle Martin.
6: And I'm A. Martinez. It seems like fewer and fewer things unite us anymore. But I got a quick story about that. So growing up, I was very close with my uncle, very conservative guy, originally from Ecuador, a U.S. Marine, very religious. I was also very close with my stepfather, his polar opposite in so many ways. My stepfather had long blonde hair, green eyes, a Southern California pot-smoking, sandal-wearing, tree-hugging hippie. But even they were able to bond, and they bonded over the music of Earth, Wind, and Fire. Since the 1970s, few bands have crossed as many divides as Earth, Wind, and Fire. All sorts of people love them. The big horns, the theatrical stage show, the funk, the ballads, you name it, everything. Debuting Sunday, an HBO documentary directed by Questlove shares a few lesser-known aspects of their story. Actually, it's a heck of a title, too. Earth, Wind, and Fire, to be celestial versus That's the Weight of the World.
7: The funk was the funk, but the chords were jazz, classical. Meanwhile, it's sitting on this tribal African beat.
8: It was really ahead of its time.
7: I think it took a moment for everyone to go, what the heck? What is this?
6: Those were the voices of Lionel Richie and her, both big Earth, Wind, and Fire fans. The band was created by the late Maurice White, a former jazz drummer. Now, early on, he laid out three principles the band would follow. One, write music for a universal audience. Two, evolve consciousness through music. And three, change the world.
9: His vision was spot on, musically, culturally. You know, he was right on time.
6: That's bass player Verdeen White, Maurice's brother.
10: Walk around, walk around. Say little people, try to
6: At first, the band focused on building up its black audience, but in April of 1974, they played a music festival called California Jam. Now, the lineup included these acts, get this, Black Sabbath, The Eagles, Deep Purple, Emerson, Lake and Palmer, Seals and Croft, and Earth, Wind and Fire. Or as Maurice White says in the documentary,
5: sometimes you have to go against the grain, do things that everybody else wouldn't do. We dare, you know, we were daring, you know.
6: Around 250,000 people were in the crowd that day, most of them white. For Dean White and drummer Ralph Johnson, remember that performance as a pivotal moment for the band.
10: We were thoroughly embraced. I mean, they loved what we did. And we were so different, they had to take a moment to just kind of figure out what the heck we were doing.
11: Right. But,
10: and we were definitely dressed very differently.
11: Yeah, we were. Just, yeah, we had fur on, and it was hot out there, too.
10: It was a whole thing going
11: whole
10: on
11: thing.
10: With us, you know, and it just kind of went on from there.
6: And that led to their next album, That's the Way of the World, which cemented them as one of the biggest bands in the country.

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1: 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Good morning. It is 8:43. Still ahead on Morning Edition, a new NPR Ipsos poll of teachers found many are using AI to save time, but a majority of teachers are worried about AI's impact on students' critical thinking. And a black teen faces first-degree murder charges in a highly anticipated trial following the killing of a white teenager at a Frisco, Texas track meet last year. Later at 9, it's On Point, plus we will hear Burnout. That's followed by What's the Frequency at 10 o'clock today. It's 8:44, and you're listening to Morning Edition on Siouxland Public Media.
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4: Good morning, I'm Michelle Martin. Here's a tip: if you plan to go to a World Cup match this summer, bring a lot of cash for water. FIFA just announced fans cannot bring their own water bottles to the stadium anymore. They have to buy it inside. When the tournament starts next week, the weather is expected to be so hot in many locations that players are getting longer hydration breaks. Fans are not happy. With ticket prices and transportation costs already high, now they have to pay a pretty penny for H2O. It's Morning Edition.
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0: 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I'm Steve Inskeep.
4: And I'm Michelle Martin. Good morning. In the U.S., tax loopholes come and go. Our Planet Money podcast wanted to look into the life cycle of one of those loopholes and teamed up with the tax reporting nonprofit Tax Notes to do that. Here's Nick Fountain from Planet Money and Lauren Riccio from Tax Notes.
6: Tax loopholes come in many forms. Some Congress writes into the tax code on purpose. Others, including the one we picked to tell the story of, are closer to mistakes. This loophole begins with an obscure tax treaty from 2008 between the Mediterranean nation of Malta and the U.S., says Andrew Gradman.
7: Andrew is a tax lawyer, and he's looked into the Malta loophole.
8: And boy, treaties are complicated.
6: He says the gist is Malta's tax law treats retirement accounts very well. And this treaty, maybe, if you squinted, conferred those benefits to Americans. Some enterprising tax professionals started advising their wealthy clients that they could stash appreciated assets like Google stock into Maltese retirement accounts and then, starting when they turned 50, start taking them out entirely tax-free. If it worked, it would be a pretty sweet deal, and it would avoid a lot of U.S. taxes.
8: A tax loophole is a wasting asset. If you really believe that this was a mistake that was made, then you know it has a limited life.
6: Huh.
8: And so you have to figure out, how do I squeeze the juice out of it as much as possible?
6: It's hard to know exactly how many people took advantage, but Lauren, y'all at Tax Notes have some pretty good sourcing in the industry.
7: Yeah, my sources say hundreds of taxpayers use the loophole, and they estimate billions of dollars went into these accounts. One attorney told my colleague that his client had between $100 and $300 million stashed away in Malta.
6: But in 2021, teams at the IRS started looking into this, including lawyer Carolyn Schenck, asking,
9: what is the real purpose of this?
6: Why are Americans opening Maltese retirement accounts?
7: There's a technical term for this that holds up in tax court, the economic substance doctrine.
6: Like, is there a business reason a person or a company might need a Maltese account?
9: Does this make economic sense other than the purpose of doing a turn and burn on the asset and then sheltering the gain? It does not.
6: It did not. So Schenck's team added it to the IRS's big yearly release of tax schemes to avoid.
7: In late 2021, the IRS and Maltese officials met and clarified something.
6: About the treaty, they said Americans can't put highly appreciated assets into these Maltese retirement accounts. In other words, knock it off.
9: It was awesome. I mean, the flash to bang is pretty fast, right? I mean, there was a very short period of time that transpired here. And then all of a sudden, we're standing here with our treaty partner right next to us, standing in a joint statement.
6: Loophole closed. And for the type of loophole that is kind of a mistake and oversight that gets taken advantage of, that is kind of the life cycle. Enterprising tax professionals find a flaw, pitch it to their clients, and wait until the IRS tells them, you're done. With Lauren Lurkio from Tax Notes, I'm Nick Fountain, NPR News.
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0: 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Good morning. It will be partly cloudy today. As we head into the afternoon, we could have some scattered showers and thunderstorms. High 88. Overnight, partly cloudy, low 62. It will be mostly sunny to start the weekend tomorrow, high 92. Partly cloudy on Sunday, and some scattered showers and thunderstorms are possible, high 86. Another partly cloudy day with some scattered showers and storms on Monday, high getting to 89. Then we are in the 90s for much of next week. It's 66 with fog in Sioux City, 65 and foggy at the Iowa Lakes. It's 9 o'clock, and it's time for On Point on Siouxland Public Media.
1: The World Health Organization is calling the Ebola outbreak in the Democratic Republic of the Congo an international health emergency. For infectious disease specialists who have battled Ebola before, this outbreak looks very familiar.
2: It looks for me the outbreak of 95 in Kikuyu. Exactly the same thing.
1: That 1995 Ebola outbreak was identified by the CDC. Blood samples were sent to CDC labs in Atlanta for verification because, at the time, CDC was the world's preeminent public health organization, prepared to help worldwide. Things have changed. The Trump administration slashed CDC staffing, the agency has no formal leader, and a weakened CDC has led directly to the current outbreak spread.
3: One of the single biggest reasons this wasn't detected is the entire aid infrastructure was decapitated.
1: I'm Meghna Chakrabarty. Today on Point, inside the gutted CDC as an outbreak takes shape. Stay with us.
4: Live from NPR News in Washington, I'm Corva Coleman. Stocks opened lower this morning after the Labor Department reported another solid month of job gains in May. NPR's Scott Horsley reports the Dow Jones Industrial Average slipped about 190 points in early trading.
5: U.S. employers added 172,000 jobs last month, while the unemployment rate held steady at a low 4.3%. It was the third month in a row the government reported sizable job gains. Employment figures for March and April were also revised up by a total of 93,000 jobs. Restaurants, healthcare, and local government accounted for much of the hiring in May. Financial services, on the other hand, cut jobs during the month. With signs that the labor market is finding its footing, the Federal Reserve is likely to focus attention on curbing inflation, which has been moving in the wrong direction. That makes it unlikely the Fed will cut interest rates anytime soon, despite persistent calls for a rate cut from President Trump. Scott Horsley, NPR News, Washington.
4: 2 days into a U.S. brokered ceasefire, Israel is expanding its target zone in Lebanon. The Israeli military issued new warnings today to villages in southern Lebanon. NPR's Jane Araf reports from Beirut. Residents were told to leave.
6: The Israeli military issued urgent warnings to 8 villages in southern Lebanon, telling residents to evacuate their homes ahead of potential airstrikes. They included 2 villages which had not previously received evacuation warnings in this war. Lebanon's state news agency said the Israeli military struck one of the villages shortly after. Video posted on social media showed roads jammed with people leaving one of the biggest villages in the Sidon district after the warnings. The ceasefire reached in Washington Wednesday called on Iran-backed Hezbollah to stop fighting while allowing Israel to continue attacks and remain in South Lebanon. Hezbollah has rejected the agreement. Jane Araf, NPR News, Beirut.
4: Britain's public spending watchdog says King Charles's disgraced brother, Andrew Mountbatten Windsor, was making money off royal properties while living rent-free. Andrew was evicted from a royal lodge earlier this year as police investigate his ties to late sex offender Jeffrey Epstein. NPR's Lauren Freyer reports from London.
7: Until

0: April, Andrew earned rental income from three Windsor Estate cottages he was subletting while he lived for free in another one. He also charged rent to his staff. And his daughters, Princesses Beatrice and Eugenie, who are not working royals, were nevertheless living in royal palaces with their rent paid by their uncle, King Charles. This is all from the public spending watchdog's first report on royal residences in 20 years. Buckingham Palace says the report is in line with its commitment to transparency. Andrew denies wrongdoing in his friendship with Epstein, but is still under police investigation for allegedly passing him secrets. Lauren Fryer, NPR News, London.
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2: This is Bird Note. Birds are clever creatures. It's part of what makes them so fun to watch. But human infrastructure, like open pipes, can turn a bird's natural curiosity into a death sentence. Open vertical pipes are commonly used to build fences, anchor gates, and post signs. Inquisitive birds often inspect these cavities in their search for food and nest sites. For example, this western bluebird can comfortably fit through a hole just 1.5 inches wide. 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Open pipes not only kill birds, they also entomb insects, reptiles, and small mammals. 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Thankfully, there's an easy way to protect birds from death pipes. 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I'm Ariana Rimmel.
0: 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I'm Kathy Foucher, host in for Steve Smith. Later at 10, it's What's the Frequency? Listen to This follows it at 11 o'clock, and then today at noon, Radiolab will begin. 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
3: This is On Point. I'm Meghna Chakrabarty. Laura Kelly is a foreign policy reporter for The Hill, and recently she was in Rwanda and Uganda on May 21st. Now, that happens to be exactly the same day that the United States announced new enhanced airport screening to better protect against an Ebola outbreak in the very region where she was traveling.
4: U.S.-bound flights carrying passengers who have visited Ebola-affected countries in Africa must now land at Washington Dulles International Airport. There, the CDC will conduct enhanced health screenings.
3: Kelly had just crossed the border between Rwanda and Uganda, where, during that crossing, she had encountered routine measures to protect against Ebola transmission.
5: There was a sign at the border crossing, and it said hand washing, and we got our temperature checked. And coming back from Uganda to Rwanda, we got our temperature checked again, and we just were made to wash our hands.
3: She didn't show any symptoms, so Kelly and her partner flew first to Brussels, Belgium. And interestingly, she didn't go through any screening in Belgium. But then she flew home to the United States, where, as we mentioned, officials had just announced that inbound passengers who, quote, have visited Ebola-affected countries in Africa would have to go through enhanced screening. Well, that was Kelly.
5: you would expect maybe kind of something a little bit COVID-like. Maybe it might be people in protective gear with masks, maybe some goggles if it's a bit extreme, probably going to a side room.
3: But she didn't encounter any kind of screening whatsoever. And she flew into the very same airport, Dulles International in Washington, where CD said it would be conducting those screenings.
5: We land in Dulles, we get off the plane, we go into that very obnoxious little motorized transit, the Shark, if you've ever been through Dulles, and then approached passport control, and I have global entry. So went up there, took a picture in front of the computer, waited online for a few minutes. There was a man in front of me who I believe was from my flight, and he approached passport control. I didn't hear their conversation, but I heard Uganda. And then he was kind of pointed to go off to the side, which I imagined was the enhanced health screening. And so then it was my turn, and I walked up to passport control, and the officer said, Laura. I said, yes. He said, anything to declare? I said, no. And he said, have a nice day. And then I just continued on. And then my partner was behind me and had the same experience.
3: Lots of questions to be asked about that experience, and we will in just a moment. But the point is, the World Health Organization labeled the Ebola outbreak as a global emergency in May. And although the agency says the number of suspected cases is down from prior weeks, officials claim they are, quote, catching up after the Ebola virus had a, quote, big head start. And as some experts in the field of infectious diseases have noted, that head start could have been narrowed with more immediate and intense involvement from the Centers for Disease Control and Prevention here in the United States. And that is because CDC has long been instrumental in helping curb major disease outbreaks almost everywhere in the world. But the CDC has been gutted by the Trump administration. Thousands of workers have been fired. Many more employees have resigned. The agency went some 6 months without a permanent director, and then President Trump dismissed Susan Mnuchin just a week or weeks after she was confirmed. He then nominated a respected military and public health officer, Dr. Erica Schwartz, to lead the CDC, but Congress has not moved forward with her nomination. In addition, the Trump administration has proposed enormous budget cuts to CDC for the past 2 years. The Trump administration's 2027 budget proposal seeks to slash CDC funding by almost $3 billion, or more than 30%. So today we want to look at what impact all of that has had, and how a hollowed out CDC is hampering infectious disease control around the world, and right here in the United States. So joining me now is Dr. Jay Varma. He's Senior Vice President for Health Practice and Chief Medical Officer at the FedCap Group. But from 2001 to 2011, he worked at CDC, including as CDC's Director of the International Emerging Infections Program. Dr. Varma, welcome to On Point.
6: Great. Thank you for having me.
3: Okay, so I would like you to take us, you know, on the ground, first to Dulles International Airport. What's your response to hearing Kelly's story there about not having a secondary questioning or any kind of screening when she came back from East Africa?
6: Well, it's unfortunate, but also not surprising given everything that's happened to CDC in public health over the past year and a half. Implementing these types of programs, as I did when I was leading infectious diseases for the city of New York during the large West Africa Ebola outbreak, it's a really complicated process. And, you know, simply saying we're going to screen everybody is very different than what it actually takes to make that operational on the ground.
3: Okay. So then let's take your 2014, right? That was the 2014 outbreak. Let's take
6: Correct.
3: That experience in New York and hear about it in detail and compare it to what we're seeing now. So tell me what you did.
6: Yeah, no. So, and again, it's not just me, you know, and that's also a point that I'll keep emphasizing throughout this. You know, public health only has a limited amount of authority. You know, to make these things happen, you need cooperation from Homeland Security, which operates, Customs and Border Protection. You need the individual airports, which are often under local authorities. So what happened in 2014 is there was a massive political commitment and funding commitment from President Obama. At that time, they appointed a White House coordinator who basically worked with every different agency to make sure this happened. So what should have happened with this reporter is that when they arrive at the airport, the Customs and Border Protection, the Department of Homeland Security personnel, have already been trained to make sure to look through records and ask in detail about travel histories. They would have then routed that reporter to CDC personnel who are stationed there, who would then have to collect a really detailed amount of information, where that person was, were they exposed to sick people, hospitals, funerals, places where you could get Ebola, collect their information, and then something even more important then has to happen. They have to actually give this person the resources so that they can be monitored. Mm. So we would give people a book and a thermometer to say, hey, you're going to have to check your temperature twice a day. We would hand them a mobile phone because a lot of people didn't have phones, and we also wanted to have a reliable way to contact them, literally hand them a phone. And then the people at the airport, the CDC officers, would use an electronic system to transmit that information to state and local health departments, who would then be responsible for then tracking that person for 21 days. And to do that in New York City, we had to set up an entire call center of hundreds of people, staffed over time on a floor of the health department to be monitoring these people for 21 days.
3: Okay. Dr. Varma, if I may, I want to sort of play the role of a documentarian here and like pretend that like we're back in 2014 and I'm following you or following CDC employees around JFK International Airport. Let's go back even further. In terms of travel histories, for people who were coming from outbreak-identified countries in Africa, in 2014, were airlines required to, report those itineraries to health officials here in the United States, or no? I mean, how did you know who was potentially coming in that might have been in an Ebola-affected region?
6: Yeah, no, it's an excellent question, and I won't contend for a moment that the system was 100% perfect, but it required this massive collaboration. So first of all, in that situation, there were three heavily impacted countries in West Africa: Liberia, Guinea, and Sierra Leone. Now, unfortunately, flights to those regions were eventually cut off, and so it then became even easier to track who was coming to and from. But let's just use the example before the travel restrictions were stopped. The airlines were required to transmit that information to Customs and Border Protection, specifically because of the situation that your reporter encountered. A lot of those flights do not go direct to the United States. They get routed through European airports. So there has to be a lot of transmission and cooperation. In addition to that, the Customs and Border Protection personnel were trained and heavily well-staffed to basically look at people's passports and to ask detailed questions. And there were, a lot of electronic systems put in place to make sure there was double and triple checking that this was happening. The other point that I'll make is that all of the flights were routed through five different airports in the United States. Mm-hmm. And that simplifies the process. And again, that's something that was supposed to happen here. But from what I understand, that hasn't entirely occurred.
3: Yeah. Okay, so more detail, Dr. Varma, bear with me, because I think the thing is when in the media we often talk in kind of almost irresponsible generalities when speaking of processes like these, and I don't actually think it really helps people to understand. So if you will sort of dig into the details with me, I'd really appreciate that. So ideally, you were saying, even though it wasn't a perfect system, that Customs and Border Protection in the specific airports in the United States, the officers would have some kind of information about people's itinerary when they came in, whether on the screen or I guess they could look through passports as well. They were trained to ask certain questions. Were they trained to ask those questions of everybody who had come from the identified countries?
6: Well, they were definitely trained to do the initial screening about where people had been, and because that's the most important priority, right, is trying to figure out who is potentially exposed. But you also have to remember, this is why, and this is great that you're asking these questions, because I do think it's a lot of people think these systems turn off and on like like your air conditioner might, when the weather gets hot. It's a huge number of people. The other advantage they have is these what we call quarantine stations, you know, where the CDC personnel are stationed at airports, are also walking around regularly, right? They're also there to sensitize the Customs and Border Protection people to make sure to know to ask these specific questions about where people might have been. So if you had any opportunity of being in those countries, you were then routed to a CDC person or person. And again, I'll emphasize another point since to know the details. These weren't originally people who are permanently stationed at those. There are CDC people who are stationed at major international airports, but they had to bulk that up, right? We had to mobilize personnel from across CDC. And right now, you know, the agency has had a huge number of people cut from it. So you have to try to find people, you know, to go to those airports and staff them and then interview everybody who then the Customs and Border Protection people say might have been exposed.
3: Okay, so when we come back from the break, Dr. Varma, I want to talk further more about the details of the 2014 outbreak and how that was happened in terms of disease surveillance in this country. And then we'll get to the bigger picture about the health, if I can put it that way, of CDC overall. We'll be back. This is On Point.

0: 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Good morning. It is 66 and foggy in Sioux City, 65 and foggy at the Iowa Great Lakes. 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
2: You're back with On Point. I'm Meghna Chakrabarty, and today Dr. Jay Varma joins us. He is currently Senior Vice President for Health Practice and Chief Medical Officer at the FedCap Group. But before that, he had extensive experience in public health and infectious disease control in this country because he was former director of the International Emerging Infections Program at the Centers for Disease Control and Prevention. He also worked in a similar capacity for the City of New York as well. And that's what we're talking with Dr. Varma about his 2014 efforts to keep Ebola out of this country with screening through places like John F. Kennedy International Airport in New York. Okay, so Dr. Varma, we're still at the Customs and Border Patrol sort of checkpoint here in our recollections of the 2014 efforts at JFK. So this screening first gets done there, and then people ideally, we're moved on to secondary screening. But I want to stay at the CPB post for just a second, because Laura Kelly, in her piece from the Hill, I'm not sure if you saw this, but you know, we heard that she didn't go through any kind of secondary screening, and maybe that was because of the fact that she came in on global entry. Don't know. The person in front of her, she said she heard the word Uganda, and he did get taken aside. We don't know the context of the conversation, though, between that person and the CPB officer. CBP officer. But in her piece, she writes about the 2014 screening at JFK, because she talked to a gentleman named Dr. Craig Spencer, and he was actually treating Ebola patients in Guinea. And then when he returned to New York's JFK International Airport, and at that time, precaution measures that you're describing had been in place for about a month, he actually said that when he went through that same CBP checkpoint, the responsibility had fallen on him to tell the Border Patrol officer that he probably needed to be screened further for Ebola, because he was literally treating Ebola patients. And Dr. Spencer says, quote, "I literally said to him, no, I think there's something you need to do with me." And then he explained to the officer that he needed enhanced health screening. So were there sort of holes in the net there, Dr. Varma?
3: Yes, absolutely. And this is actually why, you know, the response to Ebola outbreaks has gotten better over time, because we've learned from these experiences. So that was the first time, that big West Africa Ebola outbreak was the first time that the U.S. and Europe and, you know, wealthy industrialized countries felt threatened by Ebola. Previously, these outbreaks had primarily occurred in remote areas, primarily in Central Africa, but it never previously involved themselves in very large urban areas where you get people traveling in and out internationally. And in fact, that case, you know, Dr. Spencer was the one case of Ebola that we had in the U.S., and we had not yet set up this system that I described to you before, where Customs and Border Protection would do secondary screening with CDC, which would then electronically transmit information to the city health department for us to monitor that.
4: Oh,
3: there was a few weeks before Dr. Spencer's case, there was a case in Texas of a Liberian man who became ill. And that's when suddenly, you know, the White House basically started saying, look, we need to put a system in place. But you can see it took several weeks at that time to put that in place because it had never been done before. And so that's really, I think, what alarms many of us in public health is we're going to make mistakes when an outbreak occurs for the first time. We saw a lot of them, obviously, during COVID, because that's the first time we had a pandemic of that size in over 100 years. So that's what alarms us now, is that we actually have a playbook in place to do things better than we did in 2014, and we're not using it.
2: So, and then just to harken back to what you said a little earlier, the playbook from 2014 then also included, for people who did receive that additional screening, you said that they were actually monitored long term for several weeks later. They were given cell phones, things like that. Tell me all about that again in a little bit more detail.
3: Yeah, no, absolutely. And it'll also tell you about, you know, the one case that we had of Ebola, because it's relevant to see how this all works out. So what happened was, you know, literally, I think it was about 8 or 9 days after, you know, his case was identified in New York is when we had this system fully in place. So what would happen is that the CDC screeners at the airport would need to collect the ongoing itinerary for that person, because they may fly into JFK or Dulles, but they may be going on to Ohio or Pennsylvania or somewhere else. And then would have to then electronically transmit that information to the state health department that these people would eventually be residing in. They may be visitors, they may be living there. There was an electronic system that CDC has called EpiX that was used to securely transmit this information. Our team at the City Health Department would download this information from a secure site, put it into a call center. Basically, you know, if you work in business, it's like customer relationship management software. And, you know, like, yeah, and you sit and you basically get these names pop up on your screen, and we'd have staff with headsets sitting there dialing these people on the phones that we had handed to these people, right? We'd handed them like burner phones essentially and said, for 21 days, we are going to call you twice a day and you need to give us your temperature check report. And if somebody didn't answer after 48 hours, we had tried on four consecutive occasions, we had teams of people to literally go out and find them. And we even had a collaboration with the NYPD Missing Persons Unit to help us try to find people. Now, that's what we put in place after Dr. Spencer was infected. What happened with his case is also very instructive, because it really explains one of the ways that the system works and doesn't work, which is it works on trust, right? So what happened with Dr. Spencer is he knew, I mean, he's obviously incredibly knowledgeable about this disease. He was checking his temperature and monitoring his symptoms every day. When he got fatigue and felt a little feverish, he called his contacts at Doctors Without Borders, their medical team, to report that he was having this. And I was literally sitting in a meeting. We were having meetings every single day in New York with hundreds of our staff members to prepare for an Ebola case. And I'm literally looking at my laptop, and an email comes in with the subject line, we have a possible case, I need to step out of the room. It's, you know, my colleague sitting across the room. And then, you know, about 30 minutes later, we immediately disbanded the meeting. And because he had been responsible, he trusted his contacts, they trusted us, that we immediately had a system in place to have the fire department EMS system go there in protective gear, safely get him from his apartment, bring him to Bellevue Hospital in a protected way, and transfer him and get him the care that ensured that he survived and, you know, and is a really incredible voice for public health these days.
2: So I am so glad that you gave us this inside view, because, again, even as a member of the media, as I said earlier, I want to be honest and say a lot of coverage about these things is so superficial that it makes it sound like there were catastrophes everywhere, where in truth, what you were describing is the process, right, of disease surveillance and of standing up a brand new process in the United States. So thank you, Dr. Varma, for telling us all that. Okay, so now, with that background in mind, again, just referencing what people are seeing in the media, just in the past, you know, week or so, I saw headlines of, well, yes, we're supposed to be screening people at Dulles, but CDC doesn't even have enough people to do that, so they're asking other CDC employees to volunteer for these positions. So when you look at the current state of the departments within the Centers for Disease Control that would be in charge of, you know, standing up disease surveillance for Ebola, what condition are those departments in?
3: They're in a really terrible situation. And I want to emphasize at the moment, the people I know there right now, these are incredibly, like, highly dedicated and skilled people. So the people who remain at CDC, we don't want to impugn them in any way because I know many of them and they are really wonderful people. But unfortunately, you need much far more staff than currently exists there right now. That's one problem. And the second is a lot of the things that make CDC work well, and it obviously has its problems like any other agency does, but a lot of them that work well are people with decades of experience, right? So me describing to you that we had a playbook in place only because we weren't doing it right, you know, before Dr. Spencer, you know, case occurred, that is important information because when you're trying to put a system in place now, 12 years later, you need to have some of that institutional knowledge and memory. And a lot of the people who are in those positions and rose up to leadership positions are now gone, right? Some of them were forced out. Some of them quit because they were being asked to do things that were non-scientific. And that's really where you get the biggest gaps, when you lose that incredibly important institutional knowledge and expertise, because every outbreak is a little bit different, and you need to have that experience to make sure you are applying the lessons from the past.
2: Okay, so tell me a little bit more. Are there specific CDC programs or departments that you look at right now and say, well, these guys were particularly essential to, we're sticking with Ebola for now, but for Ebola control, surveillance, even global assistance when an Ebola outbreak occurs, that either those departments are shadows of their former selves or just gone?
3: Yeah, let's talk about a couple of different areas that are really important. So number one is the Global Health Center. You know, and I spent about half of my career at CDC in our global health operation. I was based in Southeast Asia, in China, and in Africa. And a lot of those personnel, both the personnel in Atlanta as well as overseas, have either lost their jobs or their programs have been, you know, completely defunded in many ways. And those are sort of the eyes and ears on the ground, as it were, to kind of detect and understand what's going on, right? We're never going to be able to build a wall around our country to prevent these diseases. You need to control them at their source. So that's problem number one. And related to that, I would say problem number two is even among the people that are in those global health centers, they're restricted from talking to the World Health Organization, which has offices at the country level, the regional level, and global level. So that type of ongoing communication where you just kind of hear things and know things so that you can anticipate the next problem, that's gone.
2: Wait. This is important, Dr. Varma.
3: Yes.
2: Tell me more about this, because I did see some reporting that said that when you say restricted from talking, you mean literally restricted from talking. I mean, I've seen some reporting saying that CDC employees can, like, be in certain meetings just quietly taking notes, but they cannot actually speak to WHO officials.
3: Yeah, so it's baffling. I mean, I'm in contact with a lot of, you know, current and former CDC people, and the reality is that you're not supposed to sort of officially declare you're attending a meeting or in these collaborations except under very sort of limited circumstances. And I don't even know if those circumstances have been explicitly articulated. I do have friends and colleagues who use their sort of back channel methods because they're so dedicated to their jobs that they want to be in contact with people. And keep in mind that a lot of WHO personnel either historically trained at CDC mm-hmm. or they were CDC people assigned to WHO. So these are friends and colleagues of ours as well, too. And so, yes, the reality is that CDC was not involved in a lot of the initial assessments of what was going on in the Congo before WHO made its declaration. Publicly, CDC officials have said they only found out a day before WHO made its announcement that they were calling this a public health event of emergency concern. And that, just to be very clear, is not normal. You know, CDC has historically been the most widely respected public health agency in the world. And we were treated essentially as equals in all of these global health events and meetings. And the value to the U.S. is not specifically for charity? I mean, obviously it's good to, I care a lot about helping, you know, people around the world and making sure their lives are saved. But this is benevolent self-interest. You know, we do this to protect the health of American people as well. And that's really been lost because we don't have the personnel, and the personnel are handcuffed from having the collaborations that are needed to keep the American people safe.
2: I just want to make it clear to listeners that we did obviously reach out to the Centers of for Disease Control and Prevention. We had a whole list of questions for them, asked either for them to answer those questions or give us a statement or return our calls in some way, shape, or form, and they did not, which is truly unfortunate because, Dr. Varma, the question I would have wanted, one of the questions I would want to ask CDC right now is, okay, it's one thing for the Trump administration to say we're pulling the United States out of the WHO for, you know, over political differences or even, you know, issues of money. But it's another thing altogether, especially after COVID, when the entire world was just reminded once again how, you know, major disease outbreaks anywhere could suddenly be outbreaks everywhere. It says it's another thing entirely to tell American public health officials, well, you can't even talk to people who are dealing with the disease somewhere else that could show up on our shores. I mean, I can't see any logic in that. Unfortunately, I can't ask CDC what their logic is. Do you have any insight, Dr. Varma?
3: Well, you know, obviously this is an issue that is above and beyond public health, right? This has to do with, you know, this current administration views the world through a lens of power, right? They don't view it through a lens of cooperation. You know, when you look at the world and you divide the world up into great powers, that's one way the world could function, and historically it has, you know, before the 20th century. But what we learned, you know, in every sphere of importance to government, whether it is defense, whether it is commerce, and whether it is public health, we are a better country. We are stronger. We are economically more productive. We're happier and healthier when we cooperate with the rest of the world. And one of the things I really loved about my work overseas and all of the colleagues that I had who worked overseas is we rarely sought to, you know, be in a country. When I was in China, for example, we were not there announcing that, hey, we're the Americans and we're here to save you. No, I literally had a desk within what was then called China's CDC because they modeled their public health system after their big SARS outbreak after the US, and was sitting there working behind the scenes, helping and collaborating and cooperating with people. And that work is what eventually helped lead to even the detection of the COVID outbreak, because we were working on their ability to detect new and emerging viruses by building their lab capacity and their data analysis capacity. And those types of programs are so essential because when the U.S. cooperates with the rest of the world, it gives us information and access to things that are going to make us a better country.
2: Okay.
3: So it also helps other people, which I care about. But just from a purely utilitarian perspective, it makes America better.
2: We have just 1 minute before our next break, Dr. Varma. So what is your answer to the question of, did this weakened CDC, did its weakened state actually contribute to the current Ebola outbreak getting bigger than it otherwise might have?
3: I think there's two things that matter, and I'll say them really quickly. The first is the dismantling of USAID, the U.S. Agency for International Development. If we had more aid workers on the ground, not just for health, but for nutrition and sanitation and hygiene, those are the eyes and ears to detect these things earlier. And one of the reasons it grew so quickly was because there wasn't eyes and ears on the ground. So that's number one. And then number two, yes, the absence of our personnel from USAID and from CDC there to stop it once it has been detected, that is delaying the control right now.
2: I understand that USAID was also formerly in charge of transporting samples for testing, right? And without them there, that delayed how quickly test results could come back from the Ebola strain. Yeah.
3: Yes, CDC, USAID has flexibility that CDC does not to fund transportation networks, you name it, food, nutrition, payments. And that is a critical part of every major outbreak response.
2: And essentially it's gone now. So we'll be right back. This is On Point.

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2: You're back with On Point. I'm Meghna Chakrabarty, and today we are speaking with Dr. Jay Varma. He's currently Senior Vice President for Health Practice and Chief Medical Officer at the FedCap Group. But before that, he had a long career in the public sector, particularly at the CDC, where he was there for more than a decade, including as former director of the International Emerging Infections Program at CDC. And we're talking to him about the current state of the agency, of what was once the world's premier public health agency, and whether or not a severely weakened and partially defunded CDC has contributed to the rapid expansion of the Ebola outbreak in Africa right now. So, Dr. Varma, hang on here for just a second, because we actually also spoke with a colleague of yours to get his view on this, and that is Pierre Rolland, and he worked at CDC for 25 years. In the special pathogen branch, and he's a globally recognized expert in Ebola, Marburg virus, Lassa fever, Hantavirus, other diseases. And Roland helped develop tests to identify the Bundibugyo strain of Ebola, and that's the strain in this current outbreak. Now, we had been speaking about that 2014 outbreak and efforts here in the United States. Well, Pierre Roland was actually called to Dallas. His team was called to Dallas the first time Ebola was diagnosed on U.S. soil, and his CDC team helped train the medical staff in Texas that was responsible for treating Ebola patients.
3: Our role was not to take care of the patient, but was to be sure that the nurse were doing that safely, know how to dress with protective equipment and undress with protective equipment, and we put that in place. And everybody was happy. I spent a lot of hours in the ward. So the first day I spent 20 hours without getting out. At the end, the nurse were, wow, that's great. We can do it. And one thing, by not sending CDC people in outbreak, Ebola or other, is how the U.S. or the CDC or whatever other group in the U.S. gonna get the experience. It's over. If you don't train young people, it's over. I retire, and nobody in what left of the branch had done the lab work, the diagnostic work, the field work, the everything, had a broad spectrum view of hemorrhagic fever. And it's just too bad, because as I said before, then CDC is irrelevant. So I joined CDC in 92, and then in 95 there was the outbreak in Kikwit. So I went there, I took care of the patients, but there was no treatment, no vaccine, nothing. There is a CNN report now on Ebola in Congo. He looks for me the outbreak of 95 in Kikwit. Exactly the same thing. There was an hospital where they had a ward with patients. Half of the patients in the world were dead. The family were there because the family is there to feed you, to take care of you, to wash you, to take care of the dejection and everything. The protective equipment are the same. The patients are coming the same way, unload from a truck. And then you have, when people die, you don't want to give them to the family because everybody going to touch the body and it will be a small cluster following that. People still go to the traditional healers before going to the doctor, because traditional healer is there all the time and the doctor is not. It seems to me that nothing changed. 30 years ago, it was exactly the same. And the Red Cross is trying to take care of the body and doing the safe burial. But the Red Cross people are scared because it's health. So they don't behave very well with the family. And then that a vicious circle, and then the family is not happy, then the neighbor is not happy, then, I think it's important, again, to centralize a little bit at CDC, or if you create another place formerly known as CDC, you give another name, but a place where they have all the data, where they have people that have experience, that can go, and that can help. The only good thing is maybe other countries will be able to do something, but that means the U.S. will be no more relevant.
2: That's Pierre Rolland. Well, Dr. J. Varma, it was really struck me to hear Pierre Rolland say, well, maybe you should make another place and call it what was formerly known as CDC. But I have to say, current leadership at CDC, even though they didn't respond to our requests for an interview, the current acting director of CDC, Dr. J. Bhattacharya, just yesterday, he wrote an opinion piece in the Wall Street Journal, really defending CDC's response so far to this Ebola outbreak. And I was actually wondering if I might put a couple of his points to you and get your thoughts on them. So,
4: sure.
2: Yeah, so first and foremost, he says that, well, CDC is doing a great job because there's a, as he says, a whole of government response going on. That they immediately transported missionaries to a hospital where they could quarantine and receive advanced medical care if needed. This is in Africa. State Department, Defense, Homeland Security, HHS all worked with the White House to coordinate care. The U.S. secured agreements with Germany and the Czech Republic to provide treatment in Europe. So according to Dr. Bhattacharya, this whole of government response was enacted almost immediately after the detection of Ebola. Your thoughts?
4: Well, I think we can tell by the story that, you know, you started this whole show with, you know, that the things aren't actually in place, right? You know, we have experience knowing how to put a playbook for screening in place, and that wasn't done. Now, I'm not going to dispute that any of the things he said have actually happened. The question is, are they really happening, or is this simply that's just been said, right? And I think, as we've been talking about during this interview, the details really matter, right? Mm-hmm. There has been, you know, I'll use one example. I still, and my colleagues at CDC who I chat with very regularly, still don't really understand, are Americans who are exposed in the Congo being taken to a facility in Kenya? Is that facility for observation? Is it for treatment? What happens if you become severely ill? There has been just this constant back and forth without clarity. And I think that is one of the single biggest problems. So Dr. Bhattacharya is absolutely correct. To make these responses work, you need a whole of government response. So what happened in, you know, 2014-15 is that, you know, President Obama appointed Ron Klain to be his Ebola coordinator out of the White House. We had something very similar in New York City. You actually need a point person. And what happened was the White House learned from Ebola and it learned from COVID. And so there was an Office of Pandemic Preparedness created in the White House that Biden had a staff person who was going to be the lead for these events. what happened during this administration, they took that away. So it may very well be that they're trying to put a whole of government responses, but the structures you need, a leadership with expertise at the White House, is not there.
2: Okay.
4: And we can already see the gaps along the way.
2: So there's a couple other points that Bhattacharya makes that I'd love to get your response to. So I'm going to go through them quickly, but one by one. So about that quarantining Americans who may have been exposed to Ebola in Kenya. I mean, he does say, again, this was just published yesterday in the Wall Street Journal, that he said, to accomplish this goal, we are sending U.S. Public Health Service officers, including doctors experienced in treating Ebola, to a new facility in Kenya, which provides a location to quarantine Americans who are at risk of developing Ebola. So whether they're doing that right now or they will do that in the coming days, not clear. But is the idea of quarantining exposed Americans in Kenya a good one?
4: No. And I'll, you know, make it really quickly clear why that is. First of all, to get people to respond, I went to Sierra Leone for almost 6 weeks in the middle of the West Africa Ebola outbreak. If you told me that when I get Ebola, you're going to transfer me not to the United States, where I know the mortality of this rate is close to zero, you know, the death rate is close to zero when you have high quality disease control, I might not have deployed. Many of my colleagues might not have deployed. You know, part of the bargain we make, for example, with our military personnel when we send them overseas is, if you get injured on the battlefield, we're going to treat you with the best quality care. So we need to be able to do that. That's number one. And then number two is, you know, what happens to these people while they're there? Are they getting food? Are they getting, paid for their time while they're there? Again, you make it harder for people to deploy and to support these responses when you don't actually provide them with the resources that they need to live a productive life. Mm.
2: Okay, so back to the identification of Ebola, because as we know, the early identification is really key in terms of reducing the velocity of a disease's spread. Dr. Bhattacharya says, well, the outbreak wasn't detected earlier because of a combination of diagnostic and security challenges. This strain is rare, wasn't reliably identified by most available Ebola tests, which are designed to detect more common Zaire and Sudan strains. And that's his explanation. Is that a satisfactory explanation to you?
4: Those two things are incredibly important. Okay. This is a rare strain of the virus that is not detected by the standard diagnostic tests that are used for. That is a technical reason that he is absolutely correct about. I think where I would make the pushback on this is, you know, a point that I made a little bit earlier, that if we had more people in the field, and I don't just mean foreigners, I mean the local staff who are employed by foreign aid programs, if we hadn't gutted WHO's budget, which also has personnel in the field, I do believe with absolute certainty that this would have been detected earlier. So what would have been detected is something that, again, something we learned during the West Africa Ebola response, is that you need the sort of, if you see something, say something approach. And that doesn't exist in a lot of foreign countries. Like, you know, in underdeveloped countries, you know, somebody dies, nobody thinks to call an ambulance service because there isn't necessarily an ambulance service that exists. We literally had to set up 911 call systems in West Africa. So I guess the point I would make is that, yes, that is a important technical reason why it was delayed, but it doesn't get at the entire reason why recognition was delayed, which is the lack of the resources of human personnel to say, hey, something unusual is going on, we need to investigate this quicker.
2: Okay. So the point being, as you said earlier, that this takes person power, and that person power isn't there the way it was at CDC before the most recent Trump administration. Yes or no?
4: Yes.
2: Yes.
4: I would summarize it this way. You know, infections are inevitable. Outbreaks like this are a choice. You know, we can't prevent Ebola from spilling over from, say, an animal into a human. Those interactions are almost certainly going to occur. But we do have human design capacity to invest in tests that pick this up, hospitals that care for patients safely so the disease doesn't spread, ways to work with communities to make sure that burials are done in a safe and dignified manner. Those are choices.
2: Mm. Dr. Bhattacharya, in his Wall Street Journal op-ed, closes with this: by combining targeted border screening, world-class medical expertise, and proven outbreak control measures, the U.S. is again demonstrating our leadership role in global health security. That's his belief as acting director of the CDC, but from public health officials that we've been talking to and reading their thoughts, I'm not sure the rest of the world has that same opinion of CDC right now. I mean, give me your honest take.
4: Well, my honest take is that I hope this is a wake-up call to this administration. Dr. Bhattacharya rose to fame by being a COVID contrarian and saying that infectious diseases don't really matter anymore, right? As in his role as the NIH director, they have gutted the entire what's called NIAID, which is the institute that Dr. Fauci used to run. They've shut off vaccine development that is critically important to things like Ebola. This administration closed one of the largest Defense Department research units that works on Ebola-like diseases. And they said that CDC is corrupt and that it should retrench and be shrunk down. So I think what they are realizing is that you can't simply wish infectious diseases away simply because you didn't agree with all of the COVID control measures. You know, we live in a world that's dangerous, and that includes infectious diseases. And just as we, you know, protect our security by investing in, you know, defense and diplomacy overseas, we need to do the same thing for infectious diseases. So I hope this represents a change of perspective and a return to the way things used to be, which were not perfect, but they were far better than they are right now.
2: We just have a couple of minutes left, Dr. Varma, and looking ahead to, you know, if there's an opportunity in the future for CDC to be rebuilt or restructured in a way that strengthens it as this, you know, world influential public health institution. The money can be added, et cetera, but the one thing that I'm concerned about is just that institutional knowledge that you said earlier has walked out the door or was fired. I mean, how are the people who used to work for CDC coping that, you know, could we get them to come back? You know, because you can't really just grow infectious disease experts in a vat and put them back in CDC.
4: Yeah, I mean, I think there are two ways of looking at this, right? I mean, the pessimistic approach is that it takes decades to build credibility and it takes just minutes to destroy it, right? And so I do think CDC's credibility has been deeply damaged, right? There were obvious problems during COVID. Those are everybody has to reckon with, regardless of what you believe. But now it's been destroyed even further. So, you know, there is a possibility that it will never get back to where it is. You know, on the other hand, I like to be hopeful. And what I really hope is that for listeners out there, many of whom, you know, probably don't work in health, you have the power to vote. You have the power to make your voice heard through community organizing. And what we really need is an increasing political and community commitment to public health. Just the way people care about public safety from their police or their fire departments, we need the same thing for public health. And I think if we have that through elected local elected officials, through Congress, and eventually through a White House that cares about this, it can be rebuilt and people can come back. And the training programs that I was a benefit from with CDC and other people can grow and rebuild.
2: Well, Dr. Jay Varma, currently at the FedCap Group, and formerly he spent, more than a decade at the Centers for Disease Control and Prevention. Thank you so much for joining us today, Dr. Varma.
4: Thank you so much for having me and highlighting these really important issues.
2: I'm Meghna Chakrabarty. 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
1: And you'll hear that Monday morning at 9. 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Good morning. It will be partly cloudy today, could have some scattered showers and storms in the afternoon, high 88, partly cloudy overnight, low 62, mostly sunny for tomorrow, high getting up to 92, then partly cloudy on Sunday, could see some scattered showers and storms again with a high at 86, another partly cloudy day with scattered rain or storms on Monday, high 89, and a partly cloudy Tuesday. Slight chance for some scattered morning showers and high up to 93. It's 72 and mostly sunny in Sioux City, 67 and cloudy reported at the Iowa Lakes. 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
2: I'm Brett Hayworth. Welcome to What's the Frequency, our long-form Siouxland Public Media show. Two events have taken place this first week of June, with one having repercussions on the political systems in Iowa, and another involves a long-standing summer program in Sioux City that helps young people with free meals for the next 2 months. With the arrival of the summer down days with no classes, the Sioux City School District is once again participating in its free summer food service program, which began this week on Monday, June 1st. I went out to see students and family members at one of those meal sites, and we will get to that portion a little bit later in the show. Before that, however, there were important primary elections on Tuesday as voters in Iowa and South Dakota voted to pick Democratic and Republican nominees for the November general election. There are some notable outcomes in those primary elections, which deserve to be chewed over right here. One of the key things that happened in Iowa and South Dakota was that some sitting Republican congressmen, Randy Feenstra in the Iowa 4th Congressional District and Dusty Johnson in South Dakota, had their attention drawn to becoming governors and giving up relatively safe seats. However, neither of them won those governor races, which were contested in wide fields with at least four Republican men also in the running. In the case of Johnson in South Dakota, he came in third, and a newcomer in Toby Doten got the most votes, just ahead of current governor Larry Roden. So for the first time in history, South Dakota will have a runoff election to determine which Republican nominee for governor will move to the November ballot. Doten was at 31%, Roden had 25%, and Dusty Johnson was at 23%. None of those people got the required plurality of 35%, so the runoff election between Doten and Roden will give another voting opportunity on July 28th. In Iowa, there were five Republicans running for governor. Businessman Zach Lane won the Republican nomination and will face Democratic State Auditor Rob Sand in the general election. Lane narrowly won the primary election over Congressman Feenstra. Feenstra, who was endorsed by Donald Trump last week, got 37.2% of the Republican vote compared to 38% for Lane. Lane says that Sand is a liberal pretending to be moderate. For his part, Sand has already announced his 100 town halls tour that will kick off on June 17th. He'll speak in Woodbury and Cherokee counties on July 16th. In one other notable Iowa Republican Party primary, Ashley Hinson won the nomination for the state's open U.S. Senate seat. She easily swamped her opponent, former State Senator Jim Carlin of Sioux City. Hinson will now face Democratic State Representative Josh Turek, who won his own primary over Zach Walls on Tuesday. To give some analysis, I now welcome Buena Vista University political science professor Bradley Best. He's been a longtime academic source for us here at Siouxland Public Media. And I want to thank you for your part of a primary election preview at the last week. And now we're here for a postmortem. So I appreciate your time, Professor.
3: It's good to be with you, Brett.
2: One notable factor is that there were two open seats created by, again, as we mentioned, longtime Republican office holders, Governor Kim Reynolds and U.S. Senator Joni Ernst, who were retiring. And now with Feenstra losing his attempt to become governor, that becomes three Republicans who will exit. They have almost 30 years of elective experience. That many longstanding office holders leaving in a short, you know, within 1 year is pretty much a rarity. So, Professor, what gets lost with that kind of experience when that goes out the door?
3: Well, really, I think the question that you're asking is, what is the accumulated policy awareness? What is the accumulated expertise? What is the assembled ability to maneuver within the legislative or executive chambers that those three individuals have occupied for so long? And how does that

0: How does the fact that entirely new faces, new folks will be in those roles, how does that change whoever that might be? How does that change their ability to advocate on behalf of Iowans, whether it is in the governor's office or whether it is in the Congress? And so that's always an important question. And, you know, this question arises actually when we get into discussions about things like term limitations, because one of the presumed downsides to term limitations is that periodically you jettison that kind of institutional memory. You jettison the accumulated expertise that folks acquire after many years of serving in elective office. I think what it means as much as anything for the GOP and what it means for folks who have supported the Republican causes here in the state of Iowa is that they have to search for the candidates that continue the policy program, that continue the overall approach to key policy questions that they have long supported and that brought those folks into office in the first place. And so I think what this means as much as anything for the Republican Party is they're trying to figure out, and they will have to be certain that they pursue candidates that again sort of continue the tradition that has been important to them, the tradition in terms of the policy positions that they've adopted that have been important to them for many years now without interruption. But they have to do that in the form of new faces, new candidates, new people in those positions. I don't think that these open seats necessarily mean that Republicans are moving, for example, in a more moderate or leftward direction at all. I think that conservatism, as we have known it among Republicans in Iowa for quite some time now, is very much preserved, and the strategy for the GOP is to find the next generation, as it were, to carry that torch forward.
1: Okay, thank you, Professor Best. And my next question will be a little more open-ended, I guess. But do you have any were any of the primary election outcomes in Iowa surprising to you from any of the ones that I just mentioned at the beginning there, or any others that you saw?
0: I think, like most political scientists probably in the state and lots of political observers generally, I am surprised somewhat by the result in the Republican primary for governor. I think a very, you know, large number of us, a large percentage of us, considered Randy Feenster to be not only in the lead, but probably in a relatively safe lead over Zach Lane. And I attribute that to a couple of things. First of all, you know, we treated Randy Feenstra, I think, analytically in the same way that Randy Feenstra was campaigning in the primary, and that is we viewed him somewhat, and he campaigned as an incumbent. He's not an incumbent, of course, in the governor's race, but he positioned himself essentially as an incumbent and campaign somewhat tactically like an incumbent would, very much in contrast to the approach taken by Zach Lane. I, as a political scientist, the first question that, you know, that I asked when I realized that this, you know, what the result was here and that this upset, I guess we will call it, had occurred, I asked, is this result an artifact of campaign strategy or the approach to campaigning that Randy Feenstra adopted, or was this some sort of repudiation of Feenstra as a candidate? I think that the former is probably the most viable explanation at the moment, and for the reasons there that he campaigned largely as an incumbent. He did not pursue the pace and the frequency of public appearances that Zach Lane did, and at least an initial hypothesis is that hurt him. And I think that the case for that, as the explanation gets stronger when we consider just how narrow the Lane victory was in this instance.

0: You're listening to What's Your Frequency? I'm Brett Hayworth. My guest is Professor Bradley Best of Buena Vista University in Storm Lake, Iowa. We are chatting on a postmortem on the Tuesday, June 2nd primary elections that occurred in Iowa and South Dakota. And I did want to go back to one more factor in that governor's race. On Friday, just a week ago, President Trump endorsed Randy Feenstra. And I think a lot of people thought, well, that's going to cinch it for Feenstra. Were you one of those that thought that might put him over the top, so to speak?
1: Well, I think I was somewhat, I guess I would say, agnostic on that question at the time. For the following reason, I think that many of us, a lot of political scientists and a lot of political observers are wondering about the continued impact or the continued force of the Trump brand. And what this result leaves me thinking is that the social and cultural conservatism and, in fact, the nativism that is so closely associated with the Trump presidency and with those candidates that Trump endorses, and I'm certainly referring here to Randy Feenstra as a good example of that, I think that those values, the values that Donald Trump espouses and that Randy Feenstra adopts, are very much alive in GOP politics. They're very much a part of the fabric of the Republican Party. But I think what is what we're seeing is that the viability of the Trump brand, the wrapper into which those, or the packaging into which those values are infused, is in question right now. And so to the question that you put here, and that is that was I surprised, perhaps at the fact that Trump's endorsement did not appear to be decisive in this instance, my initial reaction to that is no, Trump is a markedly unpopular president, and at least one candidate to which in Iowa, to which he attached himself apart from Randy Feenstra, is our governor, who is in context of a statewide constituency also wildly unpopular right now. So I'm not surprised to see that a Trump endorsement of a candidate here in Iowa did not move the needle much for a candidate.
0: Thank you, Professor Best. And I want to give one piece here that, I don't know, it tickles me, the discovery I had today, and as our relationship as a reporter, and you as an academic source goes back to the Sioux City Journal when I was a reporter there for some time, but someone tipped me to a 2009 article in the journal that I wrote, which was the first time that Zach Lane was in the Sioux City Journal. And this was written by me, so I'm just going to read a little bit of an excerpt and get an impression from you. Attending the University of Colorado in Boulder as Siouxland conservatus transplantus, sometimes known as Obama's criticalis, Zach Lane knows that he's living in a locale that isn't always welcoming to his type of political animal. Lane said, "I like it that way." Democratic politicians and politics still dominate Boulder, and a lot of people call that Colorado City the People's Republic of Boulder. But Lane, 23, has had the last laugh, nabbing the national spotlight when he called out President Obama in an August town hall meeting. And the Sioux City native turned the encounter into more than a fleeting 15 minutes of fame. He's been interviewed on national radio programs, spoke at a September 12th rally in Washington, D.C. that drew more than a million people, and was asked to speak at college campuses and perhaps participate by writing a book. One more last little bit at the end of the story. In 2009, he told me that he wasn't certain what he'll do after graduating in December, but it will likely involve politics. He's not sure if he'll run for office, but he may steer toward working for a conservative public policy group. Any thoughts on that and what actually transpired in his life 17 years later?
1: Well, I think what comes immediately to mind is something that I've actually heard a few other political scientists just today referring to, and that is that Zach Lane has a public persona, that there is a vibe, if you will, about him, and a manner of self-presentation that is attractive to Republicans, that resonates well He has a lot of intangibles as a candidate working in his favor. It appears as though that is on display, and the kind of attention that he was getting publicly on rather large stages quite some time ago certainly foreshadowed what we're seeing from him today. It's a reminder to us that quite apart from all of the other factors that we as political scientists try to take into account in assessing the probability of the success of a candidate, there's still a lot that that kind of defies I guess our empiricism somewhat, and that is some of these undefinable personal qualities that a candidate brings to a campaign, and it appears as though Zach Lane is building his own brand around that. I would just add to that something that, you know, that I was mentioning a few minutes ago. I don't see him as really stepping much outside the script that makes a candidate successful within the Republican Party or makes a Republican successful in the general election in Iowa. I don't see him departing much from that script in terms of substantively what he's saying, but he is stylistically he's got a lot going for him there. And so am I surprised about his success? No, I am not, insofar as I also say that the other side of that coin is that I'm still somewhat caught off guard by what appears to be an underwhelming performance of Randy Feenstra in this race. I don't think we quite anticipated that.
0: One more topic before I let you go, and I appreciate the time, Professor Bradley Best, for this postmortem on the Iowa primary election. Concerning the U.S. Senate race in Iowa, after Josh Turek won the primary over Zach Walls, the Cook Political Report moved its rating from safe Republican win to likely Republican. Professor Best, what takeaways do you have on the primary wins by either Hinson over Carlin or Turek over Walls, and when compared to their opponents and who they were running against?
1: You know, the primary electorate is, at least historically, we think of in terms of conventional wisdom, we think of a primary electorate as more policy aware, as more steeped in the internal politics of the party, folks that are, generally speaking, high information voters and high information consumers of a campaign. And it's tempting to look at the Turek-Walls contest within the Democratic Party as a pragmatic choice on the part of Democratic primary goers. They may have simply sensed that that Walls would not stand up as competitively or as effectively against Ashley Hinson in the general election. Hinson was, by I think everyone's estimations, massively ahead of her challenger there in the and of her opponent in the Republican Party, and it certainly turned out that way. So a Turek-Hinson matchup may speak to, I think, some of the kind of strategic and pragmatic strands of thinking within primary voters in the Democratic Party. And Turek also you know, has that highly compelling personal story that we're becoming familiar with here in Iowa, and I think that also appealed. And I think that, again, back to the subject of a political brand, I think that there was some sense that on the ideological scale, Turek was a little more strategically positioned to better stand up against Hinson, and probably had the more compelling story to tell on the campaign trail, and it proved successful for him.
0: Okay, thank you. Any last thoughts, any other topics that caught your eye from the primary results before I let you go?
1: Well, I think if there's anything about this, about the results of yesterday that really stick with me at this point, it is that as we move forward into the general election, largely because of the result in the Republican primary for governor, Iowa is going to be intensely watched. Iowa is going to be a focus of attention, national attention, as we move into these midterm races. And as political scientists and journalists and others study the behavior of statewide constituencies, and as they study the behavior of voters in congressional races. We have two highly competitive races in Iowa's first and third congressional districts. The race for governor right now in Iowa, I think correctly so, it's considered to be a toss-up, and we're seeing, as you just mentioned, we're seeing a very, very competitive race emerging in the Iowa Senate. So the key takeaway from yesterday is that the stage is set for Iowa to be under a microscope as we move forward, and it's going to be one of those states that's going to be looked at as a bellwether of national mood and studied as part of the broader trends of the national electorate in what is going to be a momentous midterm election season.
0: Thank you, Professor Best. And as you said that, I'll just confess this. I probably shouldn't confess this, but I'm kind of on fumes the day after an election, which has been like 20 years of doing that. That's just how it is the day after. But hearing you say that, of how much attention is coming to Iowa, I'm already getting enthused for what lies ahead. So, and I know we'll definitely have you back on the show, especially for that roundtable that we've done at least twice, I know, before November. So hoping you can have some time in your schedule to take care of that for us here at What's the Frequency.
1: Absolutely. Thank you, Brett.

0: You're listening to What's a Frequency? I am Brett Hayworth. We're moving on to a second topic for the show. People are moving into the summer period when schools are not in session, having wrapped up the 2025-26 year a week or so ago. With the arrival of summer down days with no classes, the Sioux City School District is once again participating in the Summer Food Service Program, which began this week on Monday, June 1st. That free meal program has been popular with families. The setup is that children from ages 1 to 18 can go to many sites near the noon hour from Mondays through Fridays, plus a few sites that have breakfast. So here in the first few days of the program, I'm out to see it in action. I have two guests from the Sioux City School District to explain key details. Those are Rich Luzzi, who is the food service director, and the school district spokeswoman, Leslie Hying. And we are at Irving Elementary School. So we're sitting here in a side room having about to have a nice conversation. So thank you both for being here.
1: You're welcome.
0: Let's begin with how many years this free lunches program has been in place. Rich, do you have the history on that?
1: This is the 23rd year that we've done this program.
0: And how did it start? Do you know like the genesis of it and how it all kind of got started, so to speak?
1: It was during my first year at the district. I was approached by the state consultants, and they're like, they said this program exists in the state and the other parts of the country. Relatively new that back then. And they're like, we don't have anybody up here in Northwest Iowa that's doing it. Will Sioux City entertain it? And I'm like, sure, why not? So we started it 23 years ago. And at that time, we started it and ran it in every school building, not knowing what to expect and whatever. However, back then we had, the district had, I believe, 29 school buildings because they had several elementaries, you know, back then too, that we operated in.
0: Did you have to get school board approval? Was it difficult to get it off the ground, so to speak, like when, you know, the first year or so?
1: Not really. USDA has, it's funded by the USDA, and the guidelines are there, and it's fairly easy. We just keep doing what we do during the school year, only we don't have that captive audience like you do during the school year. So you hope and rely on the people walking in to get the free meal.
0: So tell me, I know as the program is explained, it's for anyone ages from 1 to 18. Do they have to be attending school because you can be younger than school age? Is it basically no questions asked?
1: It's no questions asked. And to give you kind of an insight, over the years we've done remote sites. So we had over the years taken a school bus and converted it into a mobile site. So we went to Leeds Splash Pad. And back in 2019, we did kind of a survey and had a sign-up book. And just we had people that attended the free meals from six different countries and about 14 different states. So in other words, as long as they can get to the site and they're 1 to 18, they get the free meal. If they're over 18, they can sure get a meal too. They just have to pay for it.
0: I saw that when I walked in on the door. That it was like it's a few dollars for anyone else that wants to. Yeah, yeah. I was kind of wondering about it myself. If I might eat here while I'm here. So tell me, do you have statistics for how many, for like what would be a high year? Do you have stats going back for years for like service, how many people serviced, et cetera?
1: Back early, prior to COVID, the program seemed more successful back then. And we would average, you know, between 2,000 and 3,000 meals per day. I myself always thought it would be a little bit higher because of the need that we have during the regular school year and the families that qualify for meal assistance. But back then, you know, the 2,000 to 3,000 meals per day was pretty decent. Once COVID hit and the changes there where they used to be able to grab and go, during that era or time period, families could pick up meals and take them home. But then they changed it back to congregate meals, and that's when we seen the downtick and numbers really drop. We do between 300 and 400 meals a day, so we really wanted to get those numbers back up so we can open up more sites.
0: And I guess for some context, and again, this would only be who's attending the public school system, but there's around 14,500 students that are attending. So certainly with the younger ages, 1 and 2 and 3, that aren't in the system yet. So there's certainly, you know,
2: at least, you know, a few more thousand here. So back in the heyday was about 3,000, and now you're getting, it's not where it used to be, but you're hoping to track that back up, Rich?
1: That'd be nice, yes.
2: Do children often return? And I talked to a few people, or I will be talking to a few students. My impression is that, I keep calling them students, young people that are here to eat at Irving Elementary today, that they come back time and time again. Is that typically what, or have you seen some of that?
1: Yes, we usually during the summer, those that come, we do see them every day, Monday through Friday, when we're here serving.
2: So there's more schools that have lunch meals, but just not quite as many that have breakfast. Can you explain how many have breakfast? What are the sites for breakfast? Maybe that's the way to say it.
1: There's only two sites that have breakfast. We found over the years, even going as far back as 23 years ago, breakfast was not well attended, and we do have to have a separation of a certain amount of time between breakfast and lunch to serve. We only operate breakfast in the buildings that house a organized program, for example, like Beyond the Bell or ELL or ESL, other summer school programs. Because those students, the day starts early and we're able to serve breakfast there. Otherwise, it's pretty much lunch in all the other locations.
2: And the voice you're hearing is Rich Luzzi. He's the food service director here at the Sioux City School District. We're talking about the free summer meals program, which began this week, the first week of June, for this current summer that we're in. I know we're in day two as we're sitting here. How did day one go? And is it sort of on autopilot that it just kind of runs itself?
1: It's well oiled and it does. You know, we've learned over the years what to do, what not to do, how to handle this, and how to minimize waste. So we have a really good procedure in place. You know, if one site's out, we have we can get meals there, what we call PDQ, pretty darn quick. So everyone has that chance to have a hot meal. So yes, it does run fairly well. Don't know what numbers to expect from year to year. Yesterday we were very pleased though for the day one. We did have a couple locations that needed that procedure of meals delivered three different times, so that was awesome. And we actually ended up almost doubling the number that we threw at the wall for an estimation. So that's good. So again, it's free. Take advantage of it, you know. If you can help save a little buck here, then maybe you can utilize that dollar somewhere else that the family needs. So come on out. Again, doesn't matter where you're from or how you get there, just as long as you're there in time to eat. And the two breakfast locations are Leeds Elementary and Irving Elementary. Irving during the month of June and Leeds during the month of June and July. So again, if you want breakfast, as long as you get there during those breakfast hours, you don't have to be in the program. You can get the meal for free there too.
2: I'm now out in the Irving Elementary lunchroom, where more than 25 people have been eating meals as part of the free summer food program in Sioux City, which has been in place for more than 20 years. I'm chatting with Heidi, who has brought a group of children from the Mary Elizabeth Daycare facility that is one block away. Plus, we're also getting the thoughts from Anastasia, Selena, and Yafet. So today is day two. Did you guys eat here yesterday?
3: Yeah.
2: Okay. Have you come in past years?
3: Yep.
2: How did Mary Elizabeth find out about this program, and has Mary Elizabeth been bringing students to the free lunch program at Irving for some time, or for a couple years maybe?
3: Yep. Usually they let us know when it will be, and then we come down here, and we've been doing this since I've started 5 years ago.
2: And typically how many young people might be coming for a meal?
3: Anywhere between 15 to 20 kids come down with us every season, sometimes more.
2: Is there a breakfast here or just lunch?
3: They do serve breakfast here too, but our director serves breakfast at the daycare, so we just come down here for the lunch.
2: Is this a fun part of your summer to come for these meals to leave the daycare?
4: Yes and no. I don't come to the school because this is not my actual school, but the daycare kids I do know and recognize.
2: Yeah, and I think the rule is you don't have to necessarily attend this school, but you can still come. People can still come for meals. Tell me about the meal today, if you could.
4: We have, like, taco, pizza. We have beans and fruit and carrot.
2: What do you typically like to eat?
5: Macaroni. Sandwich.
2: Last question, Heidi. What is the thoughts on what this program means to these young people and the meal that they get here? Like, how do you feel about that?
3: I like it because they get a well-balanced meal. And it's, some days it's cold food, but like not cold food, but like a cold lunch. Some days it's hot lunch. And then, I don't know, it just helps out the community too around us so that we make sure the kids eat good, healthy food.
2: Do you guys walk it, or are you driving? How are you getting here?
3: We walk down here. We're just a block away. It gives them some exercise too.
4: Yep. That's why I'm fast.
2: That's why you're fast.
4: We have buddies. So we walk with them, sure. Like lock our hands.

0: This is the What's Your Frequency Show. We're here in the first week of June at Irving Elementary School in Sioux City. It's the first week, actually the first couple of days of the summer, the free summer meals program. And I'm also joined by Leslie Hying, who is also the spokeswoman for the school district. Again, this has been going on for several years, or 23 years, as you said, Rich. Does the school board hear about this? And does this come, like, do you give a report to the school board, like how, like as it's about to start or when it's over? But like, can you give me some anecdotes of what the school board has said about this over the years?
1: Our school board has been extremely supportive of the free summer meal program. I think that we recognize, I think everyone recognizes there's a need here in our community. We love seeing our students that are in our district return for the summer. We love seeing those familiar faces, but we also see some new faces too, like Rich mentioned earlier, of visitors that are in town that have kids that are ages 1 through 18, and it's a good opportunity for them to come and get a free meal as well. So it's just a good program all around, and we hope that people take advantage of it.
0: And another question for you, Leslie. For students or for young people who are coming to this, for some of them, is it possibly their main way to get a meal, that it might not be as easy to access a meal for their particular circumstances?
1: Absolutely. Again, there is a definite need in our community for support and for different services. And this is just one of those that we can provide. It's an important service that we provide during the summer. And I know that there are several families that depend on this, whether the parents are working during the day and grandma needs to come and take the kids. We've had even some examples of that today here at Irving, or it's other families that just need a little extra support. So absolutely, there's a definite need here in Sioux City.
0: And I noticed out here in the lunchroom, Rich, like about maybe 3 workers this morning. So how many workers, if you could put all the schools together, roughly how many people to run the program?
2: This year we have about 23. In years past, when we had more sites open, we were around 47 to 50 staff members.
0: And you mentioned that this is a is it a federal program technically? So where does the funding come from?
2: The USDA federally funded program.
0: Mm-hmm. So this is not only here in Sioux City, this is in many states, this is across the nation. Expenses you have, then the USDA just reimburses the district? Is that pretty much how it is?
2: Well, within guidelines, you have to serve a certain meal pattern. And if that meal pattern qualifies, then and you serve the meal, then you get reimbursed. If you don't serve a meal, you don't have any money coming in.
0: I do want to get into what actually is in the meal. So let's turn to that now. I think I saw, so some of is cold, some is hot, some is, just kind of explain the gamut of what the fare is for these meals.
2: Yep. We follow the same type of meal pattern that we do during the school year. So Monday through Friday, we try to do a hot meal every at least 4 times a week during the summer. One day a week, it'll be kind of like the kids' favorite, you know, especially for a summer meal, you know, like a PB&J or a sack lunch type meal. The rest of them are hot, and it's the standard meals that they get during the school year. And the entree is made with whole grain, low sodium, has to meet the calorie count, all those different guidelines go into play. Fruits offered, vegetables offered, and then the milk. And then when they come through the line, they're surely entitled to all 5 components of it, but they only have to select 3 out of those 5, one being a fruit or a vegetable, in order for it to qualify as a reimbursable meal.
0: That was one thing I was wondering about, was any sort of food pyramid type of considerations for nutrition or health. So there is a component of that from what you're saying, Rich, Lizzie.
3: Correct.
0: And is it all prepared in one location and then shipped out? You mentioned what was the acronym you used about as fast as possible?
3: Freaky.
0: Okay.
4: You come in a freaky fast.
1: Freaky fast, right? That's what we do.
2: Pretty darn quick. Yes, during the summer, we do, to keep the costs down and procedure going with the number of staff that we have, we do make those at the central kitchen location, and then they are sent out to the locations hot, ready to serve.
0: Back to the revenue source to pay for it. Do you have a rough dollar figure for how much it costs? And I know, you know, depending on how many meals you serve, it goes up and down. But what would be a range for how much it's cost over the years? Like, I don't want to say there's an average year, but like a low year, high year, middle year, that kind of a thing. Is it like $100,000? Is it several hundred thousand?
2: Again, the more you serve, the higher your costs are. The less you serve, it's all based on what you serve. So basically the summer budget in a nutshell has been averaging around 100 to 130,000.
0: What do you hear from the students or from family members that are bringing them or daycare people that are bringing them? What sort of anecdotes, like how well accepted is this, and what do you hear about it?
2: From what I've heard, it's all very well accepted. In fact, over the years, every year I have more and more families reaching out, you know, in the January, February era when they know we're starting that planning thing. And there's one family that reaches out, or a couple of them that reach out and say, hey, where's the sites at this year? And this is well before school's even out, you know, so that's great. And they help us provide the advertisement as well, or spreading the word, if you will.
0: And this is
2: very well received.
0: So this is our What's the Frequency show at Siouxland Public Media. I'm Brett Hayworth, and I'm here with Rich Luzzi and Leslie Hying at the Irving Elementary School. We're talking about the free summer food program, and I haven't yet mentioned, so let's get into that. What are the actual sites this year? And I know that there is a couple pools, and I want to get into like the mobile truck, which you have a new mobile truck this year. But let's first of all, like, what are the locations this year?
2: There are 5 brick and mortar buildings. We have Irving Elementary, Hunt Elementary, Leeds Elementary, Liberty Elementary, and Morningside Elementary. And then we have 3 non-district buildings that we go to. And we actually go to one of the thought processes was, if the kids aren't coming to us, let's go to them. That's how the concept started with me back in 2015-16. And it's been successful ever since. So we do go to 3 off locations, one being the Launchpad Children's Museum. The second one this summer, we all from that travel cart or food truck, if you will, we'll go to Lewis Pool and then end the day at Riverside Pool.
0: Those have kind of switched up over the years. Is that right?
2: It does change up over the years. It all depends on what other location might be close. So, for example, we used to do it at the Leech Splash Pad for a few years. This year we're not, because the Leeds Elementary is open, and that would be in competition with each other or too close. So then we choose another site.
0: It also seems like geographically you're trying to space them out throughout the city. Is that a goal, Rich?
2: Yes, it is, to try and catch all areas of town from east, west to the center.
0: I suppose some people don't necessarily go to the pool knowing it's going to be there, and so like they might be surprised, you know, at least for the first time when they see it. But how has that been accepted at the pools, and the fact that that's a place where people can access this free summer food program?
2: Very well received.
0: So I know I believe if I remember what you had said off air, Leslie, that there was a previous trailer, and this year there's a new.
2: There were 2 old school buses that we converted over to we called Food on the Fly, where we put the lunch tables in. The kids could get on board, get served, sit down and eat if they wanted to, or get off and sit at the picnic table at the location. But those 2 have since been retired, and we had to look for different options, and so we went with it's a new one. It's we were hoping to have it in and ready to go by yesterday, but it's still on its way to us, but it's an actual food trailer like you would see at the fairgrounds or parks, that kind of thing. So pretty excited about that as well.
0: Do you have a best guess, Rich, for when that might arrive? Is it like next week or mid-June? What are your hopes?
2: I'm hoping it shows up tomorrow, but any day now is all I can say.
0: So I guess I have an observation, Rich, as I look at, walk by the lunchroom here at Irving Elementary this morning, is does the program kind of skew more for younger students, or is there like an average age, or like the most served? I mean, and I guess this is an elementary school, so maybe it's younger people that live around the school, so they might be more apt to come here. But any thought on ages and who actually comes?
2: I think it probably more elementary age, but there certainly are a lot of the older siblings that come with them. So it can vary from day to day and building by building.
0: Thank you both, Leslie and Rich, for joining me for this edition of What's the Frequency. And just as a kind of a final question for each of you, I guess I'll turn to you first, Rich, and then to you, Leslie. But how would you just describe the program overall? Like, is it meeting what you want it to do? Is it a success, so to speak, in your view?
2: It is a success that every child that we can serve and get a meal to is great. We just want to increase those numbers, because if we can get the numbers to go up and get the people to take advantage of it, more the merrier, if you will. We can open up more sites and get those numbers to grow, because it keeps us in operation, if you will, or whatever, throughout the summer as well. So, and that helps us with the district helping the needs of the families in the community.
1: It's always fun to come into the cafeterias like today at Liberty and see a grandma bring her grandchildren out to eat. You know, she had a grandchild who goes to one of our middle schools and then elementary schools, but we also had a couple of daycare providers who are bringing their kids over. And so I think it's just always fun to see people coming out, taking advantage of a free program here in town. Doesn't cost them anything. And absolutely, kids 1 through 18 can come and get a nutritious meal every single day, Monday through Friday.
0: And I don't know, maybe brainstorming or like big picture, Rich, is there anything like on a wish list for what this could become, or like another thing you might add in a future year? Any thoughts along those lines, things that are kind of rolling around your brain on that?
2: Opening up more sites, you know, to feed more families and help serve the kids would be the ultimate goal.
0: Well, thank you for this wonderful discussion here. We get to sit at a little table here at Irving Elementary, which is always a treat for me. That's why I like recovering education. This takes us back, at least me, back to my roots to this. So anyway, thank you guys for both being here today.
1: Thank you.
2: You're welcome. Thank you.
3: And that will be a wrap for this edition of What's the Frequency, which is a rare two-part episode. One had repercussions on the political systems in Iowa and South Dakota, and another was on a longstanding summer free food program in the Sioux City School District. My guests were Buena Vista University political science professor Bradley Best and school district spokeswoman Leslie Hying and food service director Rich Luzzi. Also here at the Irving Elementary Lunchroom, we heard from Heidi, who brought a group of children named Anastasia, Selena, and Yafet. As we move into the third year for the show, thanks for being a part of our station as we work every day to tell the stories about Sioux land that inform, entertain, and expand the mind. Thanks for listening, and please join us again next week. What's the Frequency airs on Fridays at 10 a.m. and again on Sundays at 2 p.m. Make sure you also check out a few of our Siouxland Public Media music shows that air at 10 p.m. as we have Hip Hop Chronicles on Thursday, Mixtape Dance Party on Fridays, and 10 o'clock Blues on Saturdays with Stumpy Steve Smith. For Siouxland Public Media, I'm Brett Hayworth.

0: According to the Environmental Law and Policy Center, about 16 school districts across Iowa have received grants to incorporate electric buses into their fleets. School districts across Iowa own a combined 46 electric buses, whereas the Sioux City School District owns 15 alone. Siouxland Public Media spoke with Tim Paul, Director of Operations and Maintenance of Transportation for the school district, and Doug Stewart, the transportation supervisor. We go over the savings the electric buses have provided, some expectations they may have for the future, and some expenses that come along with them.
1: Okay, hello, I'm Tim Paul, Director of Operations and Maintenance.
2: And I'm Doug Stewart, I'm the transportation supervisor.
1: So currently, as of today, we've got 15 buses that are in the Sioux City School District. They all came in kind of stages, so it's hard to say that they were all here during this time. But I would say at least 10 of them were pretty regular on the route, which started from February through the end of May. To current date, we have used 89 megawatts of power on our buses, which relates to about $9,000 in cost to charge the buses. Our calculator, our tool, also gives us the diesel equivalent of what we would have used, which is on our charging stations, and it says that it was right about 16,000 gallons of diesel that we saved. So when you do the math on about $4 average of diesel, that's about $64,000. So we're the cost savings of running the electric versus the diesel, just in fuel and energy costs, is about $55,000 for the 4 months that we've had them.
0: Paul had mentioned how the school district plans to purchase more propane buses, and they explained the savings compared to diesel.
1: Gasoline, you're probably at, currently I'd say $1 a gallon to a little over $1 a gallon.
2: Less.
1: Than the diesel. And propane, we just signed to have a contract that's going to board on Monday the 8th, and that is at $1.36 a gallon. There's a few miles difference in what you get on range with a propane per gallon than diesel, but it's like a mile. So we're expecting to see some pretty decent savings with the propane as well.
0: In January 2024, the school district received about a $6 million grant from the Environmental Protection Agency to purchase the 15 electric buses. Other school districts, including Akron Westfield and West Sioux, also received grants to help purchase electric buses. According to the EPA, Akron Westfield received $400,000 to buy 2 buses. It also says West Sioux received $790,000 to help purchase their 2 buses. And now we hear Stewart explain the maintenance costs of the buses and Paul explain how they impact the budget.
2: It's hard to calculate because all the buses that we have are brand new, so they're under warranty. So we actually don't have any costs at all because any repairs that are being made are done under warranty. So we wouldn't actually know what costs we have involved on anything. Aside from any breakdowns or anything like that, general maintenance, they have a regenerative braking system, so we don't have to step on the brakes as often. So the brake pads will last considerably longer. We're expecting up to possibly 100,000 miles on a set of brake pads, where the diesel buses were changing them probably every 10 to 15,000 miles. So we have that savings. There's no oil to change in the buses, so we wouldn't have that cost. Typically, we would change the oil in the buses 3 times a year. That could save several thousand dollars per bus there as well.
1: And there's also no DEF that goes in them, which is the diesel exhaust fluid.
2: Correct.
1: And that goes in the buses as well. So we've had a lot of maintenance issues on our diesel fleet with the DEF systems, and we don't have that on these, so that saved us in maintenance as well. We currently just had this discussion this morning of the amount of savings that we have had. Had we had to purchase those 16,000 gallons of diesel like we talked about earlier, at that cost, it would have put us over budget. Doug can tell the numbers better than I can. So with this the EVs coming when they did, and the prices of the elevated gas prices, we're tracking right on target to what we had planned to spend on diesel. Whereas if we wouldn't have had them, we'd have been over budget. And I don't know if you know those numbers off the top of your head.
2: But I'd be about $70,000 over budget.
0: Said that was if they had to purchase the extra 16,000 gallons of fuel. According to the Iowa Department of Agriculture and Land Stewardship, the average diesel prices on March 4th, 2026 were at $3.90 per gallon, and on May 6th of 2026, they were at an average of $5.40 per gallon. According to Kurland Bus Sales and Leasing, the average cost of fuel for diesel buses averaged between $5,200 to $7,500 per school year. Now we listen to Stuart explain what the buses are like during the winter time and what expectations they have for the buses next winter.
2: We haven't had them for an entire winter, but we did get them in February, like Tim said. We had a few cold days there. It does consume considerably more amount of the battery because the heaters eat up a lot of the battery. There's 3-4 kilowatt heaters in the bus to heat up the water that runs the heaters themselves. I would say they're comfortable. They're not hot, from what I've noticed. They're not going to cook you out, but they're comfortable. You know, anybody that's uses common sense is going to be plenty fine in the bus. The only expectation I would say is that we're definitely going to make sure we charge them in between routes, just because we know that the batteries or the heaters themselves use up more battery, so it'll be imperative that we charge them. But other than that, I don't have any issues with them. We're told, and I'm assuming because of the weight distribution, that they're going to handle and get around much better in the snowy conditions. But other than that, we shouldn't see any difference than a diesel bus. They are much easier to start, which is nicer for our mechanics and our drivers. You don't have to heat them up or warm them up in order to get them started. Because they're electric, it's just turn the key and they're on.
1: And I think to build on that, a lot of times in the winter, especially on those really cold days, the diesel buses are not warm inside anyway. They're, you know, the temperature really affects them. They're a, you know, metal object going down the road that attracts the cold air. But one thing that could be a savings is on days when we are going to have school and it's below zero or even cold, we'll go out and start our diesel fleet and let them run for an extended period of time just to assure that they'll start, and we're using fuel and all that to let them sit and warm up, where these don't require that. And so we're looking for a savings there as well.
0: According to the Electric School Bus Initiative, the average electric bus battery lasts about 12 to 15 years. That's 100 to 300 miles per charge. It also says that batteries degrade 1.5 to 2% per year, adding that most buses that retire are due to structural reasons before the battery ever needs to be replaced.
2: We have 48 routes that we run with yellow buses, and we contract out seven other routes, on city buses for a total of 55 routes that are out there running. To go to your other questions about the routes themselves, we kind of break them up in blocks of time, morning route and afternoon route. They run anywhere from 25 miles to 40 miles for a half day, with the middle of the day off, and then again in the afternoon. So it gives us an opportunity to recharge the batteries in the middle of the day to go back out on the route. Yeah, it's similar to gasoline. You only have so many miles you can travel on a tank of gas. You only have so many miles you can travel with a battery charge. It has a lot to do with the way you drive the bus and the amount of electricity you're using as you go. As I mentioned, the more things you run, like your heaters, consume a lot of the battery. That'll lower your range. We haven't had a point yet where a bus hasn't been able to make it through an entire day on a charge, but we still charge them midday just to make sure that they're always topped off. Typically, on a nice spring day that it's 70 degrees outside, you're going to use about 30% of the battery is all for the day. If you're talking in the wintertime where you're running the heaters all the time, you're probably looking at 70 to 75% of the battery that you'll use.
1: So they should be capable of running all day with our normal routes that we have, especially with the regenerative braking that helps charge them back up. So we haven't had the concern yet where we think we're going to run out of power or anything with them because, you know, they're always charged in the morning when they come in. We just do it as a precaution. They're here in the afternoon, charge them up. That way we're ready to go for whatever we need.
0: According to the school district, about 3,500 to 3,800 students use the bus system during the school year. The district operates a fleet of about 70 buses across 48 routes, including the electric buses.
2: For most of the students, the ride time or the riding distance is considerable. I mean, anything over 2 miles an hour is considered a free ride on a bus. And 2 miles is quite a ways to walk, so there's a lot of students that couldn't make it to school if they didn't have the bus transportation. It's 2 miles for high school, it's 3 miles, or excuse me, Perfect. 3 miles for high school and 2 miles for middle school and elementary school. Of our 3,500 students, all but just a handful are actually free ride, so they live outside of those travel zones.
1: We're obligated by state law for anything in those mile ranges to provide transportation. I would just like to add that the true test of the electric buses, as far as how they drive, how they react, how they feel on the roads. We can talk about the charges and the cost savings, but I want to speak on behalf of the drivers because one of the things that I get quite often when I walk by or talk to a driver is, don't you ever take my electric bus away, and how much they enjoy them, how much they enjoy driving them, and how much they really have benefited the routes. They're quieter. They just really enjoy the drive of the electric bus a lot more than the diesel.
0: As gas prices continue to rise, the electric buses will continue to help the school district with saving costs on fuel. The school district plans to continue diversifying its transportation system and has done so over the past few years. I spoke with Tim Paul, Director of Maintenance and Operations, and Doug Stewart, the Transportation Supervisor. We discussed the savings from the electric buses, expectations they have for the buses in the future, and expenses that come along with them. I'm Alejandra Perez for Siouxland Public Media News.

0: by wholesaler, selling and servicing commercial and luxury residential coffee and espresso equipment, also providing new cafe consultation from the ground up, serving the Midwest region, and able to ship coffee and equipment across the continental United States. 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
2: The incredible story of Oliver Sipple on the next Radiolab.
0: That's coming up today at noon on Siouxland Public Media. You can also catch an encore broadcast tomorrow morning at 11. It is 11 o'clock today right now. It should be mostly sunny for the rest of the day today. High 88. Overnight partly cloudy. Low 62. Mostly sunny for tomorrow. High gets up to 92. Partly sunny on Sunday. We could have some showers and storms in the afternoon and evening. A high of 88. Currently 77 and sunny in Sioux City. 72 and mostly cloudy at the Iowa Lakes. 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
7: Live from NPR News, I'm Lakshmi Singh. The U.S. economy is coming off a surprisingly strong month in job growth. The Labor Department reports that employers added 172,000 jobs in May, about double what was initially projected. The unemployment rate was steady at 4.3%. In the wake of today's numbers and higher inflation, the Fed may continue to resist lowering interest rates. After months of trying, Senate Republicans have advanced funding for President Trump's immigration enforcement agenda. The $70 billion is enough to last for the rest of Trump's time in the White House. The vote was not without drama, though, as a bipartisan group of lawmakers tried but failed to block the president's anti-weaponization fund. Here's NPR's Eric McDaniel.
8: At one point, Republicans thought this could be a straightforward party-line process. Then, President Trump launched the nearly $2 billion pot of taxpayer money that could be used to make payouts to, among others, January 6th insurrectionists. That complicated the path to passage. Lawmakers of both parties were upset, and the fund was the target of multiple amendment votes during the all-day debate on this package. Now the deal heads to the House, which is expected to take up the legislation and send it to the president's desk before leaving town this weekend. Eric McDaniel, NPR News, The Capitol.
7: Some Republicans in Congress have been pushing back on President Trump's choice of Bill Pulte to serve as acting director of national intelligence. NPR's Frank Ordonia says Trump's DNI choice and his support for an anti-weaponization fund are sparking stepped-up GOP criticism.
9: Critics argue that the president's pushing the envelope too far, but more likely it all comes down to the political calendar. John McHenry, a veteran Republican strategist, says Republicans are looking ahead to the midterms.
10: We are largely through the primaries, where the president can do the most damage to people who cross him within his own party, and moving on to the general, where I think some people either feel a little bit more vulnerable or feel like they need to, you know, in a year that doesn't look great for Republicans right now, want to establish their own record.
9: But he says it'd be wrong to call the president a lame duck, noting that Trump has been counted out several times before, only to wield his influence again. Franco Ordonez, NPR News.
7: The American artificial intelligence company Anthropic wants the globe to hit pause on the technology's development. The maker of the Claude chatbot says there needs to be a brake pedal on the system to protect humanity. AI expert and Humanology.ai founder Scott Spira raises concerns about a technology that advances on its own without human intervention.
11: If the AI doesn't have a moral compass built in, then how do we know how that AI is going to treat us? Nobody knows this yet.
7: Anthropic is suggesting the pause while also planning to take the company public. You're listening to NPR News. The size of a massive planned data center campus in rural Utah is getting smaller. Here's KUER's Martha Harris.
12: The original plan for the data center campus had it on 40,000 acres north of the Great Salt Lake. The project is backed by Kevin O'Leary, who is known for being on the TV show Shark Tank. Utah leaders had supported the project, but there's been significant public opposition. that motivated the president of Utah's state senate, Stuart Adams, to

0: demand that O'Leary shrink the project and make certain environmental commitments. O'Leary has now responded, saying he'll cut the project's footprint in half. He said most of what's left will be open space. That means less than 10,000 acres can be developed. For NPR News, I'm Martha Harris in Salt Lake City.
1: A group of Catholic sisters who've gone viral for their courtside prayers for the Spurs during the NBA playoffs are back for the finals. From Texas Public Radio, Brian Kirkpatrick reports.
2: Sister Bernadette Mota is among the sisters from San Antonio's St. John Bosco who's been coming to home games to cheer on the Spurs. Mota stresses they have not been praying for Spurs opponents to lose.
3: God loves all the teams, and God loves all the players, and so God doesn't love one team more than the other, but what we really pray for and hope for is that all the teams play to their best of their ability.
2: Mota says the sisters use sports to connect with the at-risk youths they serve. She says sports can teach young people teamwork, values, and morals if done right. I'm Brian Kirkpatrick in San Antonio.
1: This is NPR News.
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5: I'm Dr. J, and listen to this. Happy June. Good morning. Welcome to the month of June. We have a program of marvelous music today, and these composers are all linked by a theme that I'll let you guess at. Samuel Barber was an American composer. You know his Adagio for Strings, among other things. Since summer is officially upon us soon, let's hear the sumptuous sound of Knoxville, summer of 1915. An idyllic remembrance of childhood, the sights and sounds and smells of an evening in the American South. This incredible voice belongs to Kathleen Battle with Andre Previn and the Orchestra of St. Luke's.

Kathleen Battle singing music of Samuel Barber. Welcome back to listen to this with a secretive theme today. Giancarlo Menotti, Italian-American composer known primarily for his operas, worked very closely with Samuel Barber for decades. They even collaborated, Menotti was the librettist, on Barber's opera Vanessa. Ethel Smyth was a British woman who famously collaborated with suffragette Emma Parkhurst and novelist Virginia Woolf. You've heard her on this program before. Do you recall the famous story of her conducting her March of the Women from a jail cell with her toothbrush? If not, well, I'm sure I'll tell that one again sometime soon. Listen to how Ethel Smyth is described in one source. Remembered as an independent and strong-willed woman who studied music against her father's wishes. She was one degree removed from Brahms, as her teacher was his pupil, Herzogenberg, and a withering review of this violin sonata spares no feelings. The Sonata for Violin and Piano by E.M. Smyth proved to be the clever work of a lady who makes no pretensions to originality, but slavishly follows Brahms, and who possesses but little taste. Well, I guess here I should quote Aaron Copland, "If a literary man puts together two words about music, one of them will be wrong." Regardless, it's up to you. See if you like this. Tasman Little on the violin, John Lenihan at the piano. Violin Sonata by Ethel Smyth, last movement.

Welcome back to Listen to This. I'm Josh Nanestead. That was the work of Ethel Smyth, composer of the mid-1800s in England, suffragette and activist, and woman whose music was regularly derided as lacking, quote-unquote, any feminine charm. Our composers today are thematically linked. You can figure it out. I just quoted Aaron Copland. Let's hear from the Dean of American Composers. He famously set some American folk songs, first for solo voices and then for chorus. He was inspired by the work of his friends, English composer Benjamin Britten and tenor Peter Pears. So, here are Britten and Pears as performers, first singing Copland's arrangement of the American tune Long Time Ago, and then Ben's arrangement of the English tune The Foggy, Foggy Dew.

Benjamin Britten and Peter Pears, very close musical collaborators. We'll talk more about them at the end of the hour. Now, Peter Ilyich Tchaikovsky, certainly a well-known figure in this music that we love. I was such a fan that when I was younger, we named our new dog Tchaikovsky, later shortened to Chi-Chi. So many things to choose from. Here's George Schulte conducting the second movement of Symphony No. 5, that one with the famous horn solo. It's the Chicago Symphony playing Tchaikovsky.

Tchaikovsky, Symphony No. 5 in E minor, second movement, George Schulte, Chicago Symphony Orchestra. We started the program with Samuel Barber of Philadelphia, and we return to the City of Brotherly Love for Jennifer Higdon. If you've been attending the Sioux City Symphony of late, and you should have been, you've heard her tone poem, Blue Cathedral. Today, though, a bit of her Concerto 4-3, written for Time 4-3, and of course, that ensemble was just here recently as well. Here's the final movement, Roarin' Smokies, music of Jennifer Higdon.

Time 4-3, Concerto 4-3, Jennifer Higdon, Philadelphia Orchestra. As the program closes, little Schubert. He was famously shy and reclusive, preferring gatherings of close friends to the large concert hall. His gatherings were called Schubertiade, and sometimes featured these impromptus, not quite improvisations, but not laboriously composed and worked out piano works either. Andreas Schiff is playing here. I'd like to close with this anecdote that when Benjamin Britten died in 1976, Queen Elizabeth II sent a private message of condolence to tenor Peter Pears, an acknowledgement from the notoriously conservative Crown that she recognized the relationship between those two great artists, even at a time when the law did not treat them with equality. It's Pride Festival weekend here in Sioux City, where we produce Listen to This at KWIT. Thank you for joining us today. Go hear some live music as soon as you can.

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0: Like, here and there, a couple. So just know that before we get going.
1: Mm-hmm. Wait, you're listening.
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1: Yeah.
0: Hey, I'm Jad Abumrad.
5: I'm Robert Krulwich.
0: This is Radio Lab.
5: And today we are going to start...
1: Okay, so let's start.
0: ...with our producer, Latif Nasser.
1: Yeah.
5: Okay, well, let's just go back to San Francisco on a particular day at a particular time.
1: And a particular woman.
6: Hello.
1: Hi. Is this Sarah Jane?
6: Yes, it is.
1: A woman named...
6: Sarah Jane Moore.
1: Sarah Jane.
0: Okay.
1: So this is San Francisco. The particular date was September 22nd. The particular time...
6: 1975.
1: It's a Monday morning. Was it a nice day?
6: Oh, yeah. I don't remember anything different, so I assume it was a nice day.
1: Okay,
6: I was,
1: all right, sure.
6: I was kind of, you know, in my own head. I
1: remember. So Sarah Jane, on this Monday morning, she wakes up early, drops her 9-year-old off at school, runs a few errands, then she drives downtown to this big fancy hotel. What was the name of the hotel?
6: I think it's the St. Francis, isn't it? I'm 87 years old. Don't expect me to remember little details like that.
1: Okay, all right, fair enough.
6: Yeah. But at any rate, you know, I parked in the parking garage right across from the hotel is a park, but there's a parking garage underneath. Walked over and walked across the street. There were sidewalks on both sides of the street. There were people on both sidewalks.
1: She joins the crowd across the street from the hotel.
6: It was very crowded.
1: A couple thousand people. It's like a big scene.
6: And there was a rope barrier right keeping us back on the sidewalk. And my plan had always been to be back in the crowd. And I was dressed like every other middle-aged woman that was there.
1: Do you remember what you were wearing? I mean, I'm sure there's...
6: There are pictures of it. Yes, I was wearing slacks. That was at the beginning of when it was natural for women to wear slacks. I had a coat on, and I was carrying a purse, and I went back into the middle of the crowd, as I had planned to do. Anyway, I felt a man come up against me, and socialized as I was in that day and time, I spun around to slap his face.
1: She sees this guy there, big, strong guy, blonde hair.
6: Looked at him and realized that it was crowd pressure, that he had not done anything out of ordinary. So I turned back around and went on about my business. I was then pushed up. The crowd pressure was such, I tried to stay back in the crowd, but I got pushed up almost onto the ropes in the front, right up on the curb of the sidewalk. That's where I had not planned to be. And he apparently was still right behind me. So maybe he was pushed up by the crowd also.
1: And so Sarah Jane is just crammed into this crowd, and she's just standing there.
6: Yes.
1: And were you nervous?
6: Oh, no. You set out to do something, and I was just going about doing what I had set out to do.
1: So she waits, and an hour goes by, and two, and three, and then finally, out of the hotel comes none other than the President of the United States, Gerald Ford, and he has police and Secret Service, and they're all coming. They're walking out of the hotel
6: to get in his car, which was parked there on the street.
1: But he sees the crowd. Sarah Jane actually says he looks directly at her, and he waves. He waves to the crowd, and everyone starts applauding and cheering. Now, right at that moment, Sarah Jane reaches her right hand into her purse
6: and pulled the gun out of my purse.
1: A .38 caliber revolver. She cocks it, and then she takes aim right at Gerald Ford's head. And then...
7: Oh my God, there's been a shot.
6: But Mr. Ford did not fall.
7: We're being pushed back by the police.
1: The bullet flies a few feet to the right of Ford, chips the wall behind him. Ford freezes in place. Sarah Jane
6: never planned to take a second shot.
1: Now she's just still standing there
6: with my hand still in the air holding the gun,
1: looking over the smoking barrel of the gun, and she's got enough time if she wants it, but before she can take that second shot, the blonde man behind her lunges at her, grabs her gun arm, pulls it down, and deflects it for just that crucial second that these police officers nearby need to get to her. They tackle her, they take her gun, and they pin her to the ground.
6: So I couldn't move.
1: And by that point, the Secret Service has whisked off the president into the limousine.
6: And I was immediately picked up and carried across the street.

0: into the hotel.
1: Arrested.
0: And eventually, she went to prison, and she served 32 years in prison. And then after that, was released on parole, and then we talked to her.
2: I'm not prepared to be told a first-person narrative from the perspective of someone who's about to assassinate the president. That was not what I was expecting.
0: I was hoping that.
3: Wait, can you explain, though, why it is she decided to shoot the guy?
2: Yeah, why did she shoot?
0: Well, Sarah Jane's never fully explained that. And in fact, when I asked her...
1: Well, this is not...
0: She was like, I'm not going there.
1: This is not an interview about what was driving me or about what I did or why I did it. This is an interview about Mr. Sipple.
3: Sipple?
0: Yeah, Oliver Sipple. Huh. He's the random blonde guy who just happened to be standing next to Sarah Jane Moore that day, the guy who grabbed her arm and saved the president's life.
1: And he paid dearly for that.
0: I actually called up Sarah Jane and had her tell that whole story because I was actually interested in what happened to Oliver Sipple after that.
1: Because had he not reached out and put his hand on my arm,
4: somebody fire a shot,
1: none of this would have happened to him.
2: Wait, what happened to him?
0: So, Oliver Sipple actually died in 1989, but before we get to the story, I just want to give you a picture of the guy. So, just Google search Oliver Sipple Ford or something.
2: Wait, I see the picture. I see, look at that.
0: He's a muscular guy, kind of blonde hair. He's a handsome guy.
2: Yeah, he's a little bit James Dean and Marlon Brando had a baby, kind of.
0: He feels like an all-American. He feels all-American. There's something all-American about him.
5: Well, thank you.
0: Yeah. We're bringing in another all-American for this story, Daniel Lutzer.
5: An editor at Oxford University Press. And a few years ago, I wrote an article about Oliver Sipple. But anyway,
0: to get back on track,
5: September 22nd, 1975.
0: Sarah Jane Moore fires that shot. Oliver Sipple grabs her arm. The police
5: wrestle Moore to the ground.
0: And then the police actually grab Oliver, too, pull him inside the hotel to question him.
5: Because there's initially some confusion about what he was doing there and some thought that, you know, he might have been a suspect.
0: And so he's in this hotel trying to light a cigarette, but he just couldn't do it because he was shaking so hard.
2: Hmm.
0: Turns out Oliver had served two very rough tours in Vietnam.
5: Loud noises would make him very unhappy. I think this is the sort of thing we might call post-traumatic stress disorder now.
0: But when eventually Oliver started to calm down, the Secret Service were like, what are you even doing here?
5: It was kind of hard for him to answer because it's like he didn't even really know. It was just like, well, I don't know. I was taking a walk.
0: And I just bumped into this huge crowd of people, asked what was going on.
5: And people were like, oh, like Gerald Ford is going to be here. You know, the president is going to be here.
0: So he said he thought I might as well see him. And then he was standing there for a couple hours until
5: he saw a flash of metal,
0: realized it was a gun,
5: reacted quickly,
0: instinctively,
5: and then...
0: You guys all pulled me in here.
5: That's how I came to be here.
0: So he's questioned for 3 hours. He goes home to his fourth floor walk up, and there's a reporter there waiting for him.
2: Hmm.
0: But he just wants to sort of be left alone. And he told this reporter, quote, I'm a coward. I don't know why I did it. It was the thing to do at the time.
2: Hmm.
0: And then even after that, he just keeps getting phone calls from reporters. And some of them learned that he was a Marine, and so they would ask him questions like, oh, was it your training? Is that why you did this heroic thing?
5: But he said, like, oh, you know, listen, don't mention any of that stuff about the Marines, you know, like, let's keep that under wraps.
0: Quote, I'm no hero or nothing. But the next day,
6: yesterday in San Francisco, a shot fired.
0: Oliver's story shot across the country.
6: The aim deflected by an ex-Marine, a Vietnam veteran named Oliver Sipple.
0: His name's on television.
6: That Marine, Oliver Sipple.
0: On the front page of newspapers, where there's headlines like, ex-Marine deflects weapon as woman shoots. That's the LA Times. Chicago Tribune. Hero tells how he deflected woman's arm. And so despite his best efforts, Oliver becomes a national hero. For a day.
5: And it appears that he sort of thought that would be it.
0: Maybe his friends would give him a pat on the back, buy him a couple rounds.
5: And then, you know, over the next couple days, it all sort of like rippled out of control.
0: Because that very same day that Oliver was being painted as a hero, this guy named Herb Cain,
5: the longtime San Francisco columnist,
0: walked into his office, and on his answering machine were two messages saying, hey, that guy Oliver Sipple, the hero
5: who saved the president's life, is gay.
2: Huh. Was he out?
0: Well, he was sort of out and sort of not.
3: What does that mean?
0: Well, to explain, you got to understand this particular time and place. So let's take a magic carpet ride. Close your eyes and let the sound take you away.
6: A city has emerged where homosexuality is not only tolerated, but thrives.
4: San Francisco, sometimes labeled with the sly caption, Queen City of the West.
0: So San Francisco,
7: it's a great day, it's a gay day.
8: Happy day.
7: Happy day.
0: Was one of the first cities in America to have a gay pride parade. And in the 70s,
9: it's a wonderful city, this city.
10: Boys go to bed with boys and girls go to bed with girls. And
0: for gay people, San Francisco was like this shelter from the storm.
11: Many of us were immigrants from somewhere.
0: This is Ken Maley.
11: Longtime San Francisco resident.
0: And gay activist who at the age of 19 came to San Francisco from Kansas.
11: I escaped from Kansas because what the West offered was the ethereal promise, if you will, of reinvention. You could cross a line in which your past stayed behind you.
0: It was a place where you could be out, but to the people you left behind, you could still be in.
5: So
0: for Oliver, you know, he came from Michigan.
5: From a working class family. He had a lot of brothers and sisters. I think he was one of 8 children.
0: And so after the war, when he got to San Francisco, he actually started going by the name Billy.
5: Billy Sipple. And he was perfectly open about his sexual orientation and would tell anybody who asked that he was a gay man. But, you know, he never told his family.
0: And so Oliver lived, like a lot of gay people at the time, this double life.
5: Yeah, yeah.
0: And do we know that this is the reason why Sipple came to San Francisco, or was there a different reason?
5: It may have just been because Harvey Milk was there.
0: The Harvey Milk, you know, famous gay activist, San Francisco politician.
5: He was friends with Harvey Milk.
11: A New Yorker. An immigrant from New York.
0: Turns out Oliver had actually met Harvey a decade earlier in New York, and I just want to mention this because I think it's so cool. At different points in time, they actually dated the same guy.
5: Who was the inspiration for Sugar Plum Fairy.
12: Sugar Plum Fairy came and hit the streets.
0: In Lou Reed's Walk on the Wild Side.
12: Looking for soul food and a place to eat.
0: Just a fun fact. That's it. But, Oliver and Harvey, they were pretty good friends. They corresponded, stayed in touch when they lived in different places in the country. Actually, Harvey even loaned Oliver money sometimes because Oliver didn't have a job. He, you know, collected disability from his time in the Marines. But
11: by the beginning of the 70s,
0: when Oliver got to San Francisco, reconnected with his old friend,
11: Harvey was, shall we say, evolving into
5: a huge figure there,
11: a gay public figure.
0: Ken was actually friends with Harvey, worked on one of his campaigns.
13: I'm just thinking, like, one of the things we were talking about on the phone was about sort of the kind of two different schools or two different.
11: I was just about to segue to that.
13: Oh, perfect.
11: This older, other, I would say older, but other generation of gay, mostly men, was that they were content to go to tea with the mayor or public official of some kind.
0: They would show up to like a rally
11: wearing jackets and ties
0: and like ask for their rights politely.
11: They really weren't, shall we say, activists.
0: Because according to Ken, the activism came
14: peace now.
0: When in the late 60s, early 70s, you had young gay men and women
11: who came out of the Vietnam War protests into the world.
0: Took a look around.
15: The CBS News survey shows that 2 out of 3 Americans look upon homosexuals with disgust, discomfort, or fear.
11: The police are still raiding bars.
16: What they consider discrimination in jobs and housing.
11: People are still getting beaten.
17: One of whom has said, queer faggot, we're going to beat the shit out of you. Something to that effect. We're going to kill you.
11: Both violently and nonviolently.
17: Got up. In the middle of the street, they knocked me down and started beating me with their hands and their feet, their elbows, tried to muffle my screams.
11: And after a while, a body of people get to a point where they just will not take oppression anymore.
0: So,
18: oh, Harvey.
0: In came the activist like Harvey.
11: Ponytail, mustache. He was a banker turned hippie.
19: You know you're lying. You know you're changing the statements around.
11: He was very outspoken.
19: I question, what is your real motive behind it?
11: Very militant.
19: And stop this phony issue that you know is okay. A phony issue.
11: And to Harvey.
20: We are saying that a gay person should have the right to say.
11: Gay people were living in a half-life opportunity.
20: I am gay, that it is a part of society, period.
11: Not being able to be who they were.
20: Every gay person must come out. As difficult as it is, you must tell your immediate family,
8: You must tell your relatives. You must tell your friends, if indeed they are your friends. You must tell your neighbors. You must tell the people you work with. You must tell the people in the stores you shop in. And once you do, you will feel so much better.
13: And so, cut back to
5: September 22nd, 1975.
13: In the blink of an eye, Oliver Sybil becomes this hero. And that same night, Oliver's friend Harvey hears about all this news and kind of senses, wait, maybe there's an opportunity here. So he picks up the phone and he calls the columnist Herb Kane, a very, very well-known, well-loved gossip columnist. And Kane isn't there, so Milk leaves a message on his answering machine. And he basically says, look, I'm a friend of Oliver Sybil's. I've known him for years. Oliver Sybil worked on my campaign for supervisor. So basically, without Sybil's consent...
11: Harvey outed him.
13: Milk outed him.
3: But what was Harvey Milk thinking that he would do this?
11: Well, for Harvey...
14: I think the... stereotypes, the lies, the innuendos
11: of gay people as limp-wristed and drag queens and stuff.
14: The distortions. All gay people are child molesters.
11: Well, here's a true gay hero.
13: A square-jawed, heroic Marine.
5: Who seemed to be a sort of, like, regular, like, red-blooded American.
13: And so Harvey said, and this was written down by his biographer, who I'm quoting, it's too good an opportunity. For once we can show that gays do heroic things, not just all that caca about molesting children and hanging out in bathrooms.
3: Wasn't there somebody who said, no, you got to ask the guy first. You can't just do that.
11: Harvey just did it.
3: Really?
11: Yeah, he just did it.
13: So Kane, in the next morning, Kane arrives at his office. He listens to the message, and Kane tries to call Sybil, but he can't reach him. But there was another guy who was a gay activist. His name was the Reverend Ray Brochiers. He was the head of what was called the Lavender Panthers. And he also independently called Herb Kane to say, oh, that guy Oliver Sybil everyone's talking about on the news? Gay. So you got two independent sources, both of people who said that they were friends with Sybil and that he was gay. And for Kane, I think this was juicy. This was a juicy thing.
5: And he let me go back and get this.
13: So 2 days after the assassination attempt, Kane's column comes out.
5: And the way that he wrote it up, this is the precise paragraph. One of the heroes of the day, Oliver Billy Sybil, the ex-Marine who grabbed Sarah Jane Moore's arm just as her gun was fired and thereby may have saved the president's life, was the center of midnight attention at the Red Lantern, a Golden Gate Avenue bar he favors. Reverend Ray Brochiers, head of Helping Hand Center, and gay politico Harvey Milk, who claimed to be among Sybil's close friends, described themselves as proud. Maybe this will help break the stereotype.
13: And then that day, this guy named Daryl Lemke.
21: Lemke, L-E-M-B-K-E.
13: Picks up his issue of the Chronicle, sees Herb Kane's column.
21: Read it, and I reported it to the office.
13: The office of the Los Angeles Times.
21: I was a reporter for the L.A. Times in San Francisco, and so my office told me, get an interview with Oliver Sybil.
13: But really quickly, before we get there, we actually managed to find the recording of this very specific interview in the LA Times collection at the Huntington Library in Los Angeles. And I think the reason they hung on to it was because it was kind of controversial. So the night that Kane's article comes out, Daryl goes to Oliver's house. Oliver's there.
21: Two reporters from the Sentinel were there also.
22: What is the Sentinel?
13: That right there is Daryl.
22: It's a newspaper.
23: Want me to put my name in this?
22: Sure.
13: So they're all sitting in Oliver's living room, and what the reporters are all wondering is, have you heard from the president?
21: The president hadn't bothered to thank him at that point.
22: The president can award what they call medals of freedom to people for outstanding acts. He offered, you know, to have you brought back to the White House. Would you go?
24: Certainly. Mm-hmm.
22: Would you like to meet him?
24: Well, yeah, I stood in line for 3 hours to see him. Of course I'd like to meet him.
13: And that voice right there? That's Oliver.
1: You didn't have time to meet you at that occasion. Have you heard from the mayor?
2: No. I've heard from nobody.
1: No.
2: I've heard only from the press and reporters and reporters in the press, and that's...
1: Of course, you have been hard to get a hold of.
4: Really have to dig in order to get a hold
1: of. But then I'm sure the mayor could find you. He has access to police records that know where you are.
22: Okay, can we go on that round?
1: Yeah.
22: Okay.
0: Now, the reason this tape is so controversial is because, according to Oliver, before the interview began, he had said to the reporters from the Sentinel, okay, I'm going to talk to you guys about my sexuality. But then he had said to Daryl, I don't want you to write anything about that. I don't want that in a national paper. Daryl says he doesn't remember that. But then right here in this interview, this thing happens where Daryl says, I'll make one more try on the gay thing.
1: You don't want to change your mind on it.
0: You don't want to change your mind on that.
2: No, I just don't want to change my mind on that.
22: Okay. May we quote you as saying that homosexuality has nothing to do with this?
2: You can quote me as saying that if I were a homosexual or I was not, you can quote me on that. It doesn't make me any less of a man than what I am. But I think that it has nothing to do with the act or itself. So I don't think it should be pushed any further than that. That would be cool.
0: And eventually...
2: Hey, that's great.
1: Okay.
0: Interview ends, and Daryl says that when he left that interview, he felt like when it came to Oliver's sexuality...
21: He didn't want to be quoted.
0: That was it. Like, just don't quote me on it. But still...
21: I was trying to report from all sides about it. The big side for me was that he was a hero, and the President of the United States was very slow on the take in thanking him for saving his life.
0: And Daryl thought that Oliver's sexuality, the fact that he was gay, might have something to do with that, because just 7 months earlier...
6: On March 6th, Sergeant Leonard Matlovich disclosed to a supervising officer at Langley Air Force Base in Virginia that he was a homosexual and wanted to stay in the Air Force.
0: This Air Force sergeant named Leonard Matlovich, who had the Purple Heart, had the Bronze Star, he comes out that he's gay, and he's kicked out of the Air Force.
23: In conversations here, people say that, you know, we're discharging this queer, that queer, throw them out of the Air Force. On the inside, I just burn up with, you know, just, am I a coward here and I'm just going to stand here? And never really coming up to protection of my fellow minority group and just keeping quiet. And my conscience just wouldn't let me do it anymore. I had to come forward and say, no more America.
0: And now you've got this former Marine save the president's life, and it's 2 days later. He still hasn't heard from the president.
21: So that's when I knew.
0: So for Daryl, even though Oliver had said, don't make this about my sexuality.
21: I still thought it was a national story, and it was pretty hard to ignore it after Herb Cain had started the ball rolling.
0: So that night, after the interview, Daryl calls in his story to the LA Times office, and he uses this phrase. He says that Oliver is a former Marine who was, quote, a prominent figure in the gay community.
21: Put it down a ways in the story, but the rewrite guy put it in the lead.
3: Really?
21: And made it the big thing.
0: And so 3 days after the assassination attempt, the LA Times runs a story with the headline, no call from president, hero in Ford shooting, active among SF gays.
21: And the LA Times got a news service.
0: And so Daryl's story, it goes everywhere.
6: Another strange twist to the story.
0: Headlines are like, gay vet or homosexual hero.
6: It's been reported that the ex-Marine who deflected Mrs. Moore's shot on Monday is well known in San Francisco's gay activist circles.
0: And so it was not just running in Los Angeles, it's also running in Chicago, it's running in Dallas, it's running in Indianapolis, and it's running, you know, of all places, in Oliver Sipple's hometown in Detroit.
3: I guess what I'm wondering is, if you have a guy who says, please don't talk about this, this has nothing to do with what I did yesterday, shouldn't that play some role in what you decide to write or not to write?
21: Well, you know, news sources are always reluctant to talk. And so I guess I took it as my duty to take up that angle, especially since it involved the President of the United States.
3: Right.
21: But
3: if you were to do it all over again, would you do anything differently?
21: I don't know. I hadn't taken into account maybe the potential harm of saying it. I don't know if I'd do it over again or not. But not able to turn back the clock for something like that.
7: Clock marches forward after the break.
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25: 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It should be sunny the rest of today, high 87. Overnight, partly cloudy, have a low of 61. Should be mostly sunny tomorrow, a high getting up to 90. We'll wrap up the weekend, partly sunny, high 87. 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
7: This is Radiolab. We're back with the story of Oliver Sipple from reporter-producer Latif Nasser.
13: So the assassination attempt was on Monday, and on Thursday... Sipple and his lawyer call a press conference.
26: Well, I think you all know this is Oliver Sipple, who saved the president's life, and he has a prepared statement on a subject that's appeared in the press today.
24: In the past few days, I have been asked many questions having to do with my sexual preferences, to wit. I have been asked whether or not I am gay or homosexual. This is my reply to the line in question. The first reason you are interested in me is the fact the woman who tried to shoot the president. See, I'm sorry, I'm so nervous. Excuse me.
26: This is a handwritten statement, and he's having a little difficulty reading it. We Xeroxed it in order to get it to you this afternoon.
24: The reason
26: you were interested in me is the fact that I deflected.
24: Oh, okay. I couldn't get the word there. Can we go right from whatever? My sexual orientation has nothing at all to do with saving the president's life, just as the color of my eyes or my race has nothing to do with what happened in front of the St. Francis Hotel on Tuesday. My sexuality is a part of my private life, and has no bearing on my
26: response
24: to the act of a person seeking to take the life of another. I'm first and foremost a human being who enjoys and respects life. I feel that a person's
26: worth
24: is determined by how he or she
8: responds to the world in which they live, not on how or what or with whom a private life is shared.
13: He basically says, like, stop. It's kind of as simple as that.
3: Yeah.
13: But there's something else that happens in the press conference that is makes the whole thing, I mean, so much more personal.
8: Finally.
13: And it actually was the very reason that Oliver called the press conference in the first place.
8: I want you to know that my mother told me today that she could not walk out of her front door or even go to church because of the pressures she feels, because of the press stories concerning my sexual orientation. Naturally, I never participated such interference with my family's relationship, which I when I supposedly saved the president's life.
13: Oliver would later say that when he was talking on the phone with his mother, she said to him, I don't want to speak to you ever again.
26: And she hung up on him.
8: And also hung up.
13: Did you call him Uncle Oliver? Or?
3: Yes, I called him Uncle Oliver. Yeah.
13: This is George Sipple Jr., Oliver's nephew. He told me that most of Oliver's family stayed in Detroit. Oliver's two brothers and his dad worked together at an auto plant there.
3: They all worked for General Motors. Mm. And the stories that I've heard is that
13: the day after Oliver saved the life of President Ford,
3: they walked in and everyone wanted to, like, buy them a beer. You know, everybody on the factory floor was congratulating them, patting them on the back. You know, your brother's a hero. Your son's a hero. When, you know, when they would take their shift break, this is the old days, right? They'd take a shift break and they'd go to the bar and everybody wanted to, like, buy them a round of drinks. So then the news comes out, couple of days later that he's this gay Marine and there's teasing on the factory floor.
14: Teasing?
3: Yeah. Mm-hmm. Yeah.
13: And George says what happened is reporters back in Detroit just sort of descended on Oliver's parents.
3: To get more of the story. And so they kept knocking on my grandmother's door. And she, I guess, apparently told them to go away. I guess neighbors were harassing her. She thought the media was harassing her. My grandmother just said, I don't want to deal with it. And so don't come knock on the door. Leave us alone. They just wanted it to go away. They won't go back to their, you know, private lives.
13: Now, one of the things that I found, actually, after talking to George, were these interviews done with Oliver's family after the news broke that Oliver was gay. And there's just I just want to read you this one particular passage. Here, have you talked to any other members? This is from George F. Sipple, who is Oliver Sipple's brother. Have you talked to any other members of your family since September 1975 about Oliver? I mentioned it once to my father. Question. And what was his response? What did he say? And if you can remember, I was on afternoons then and I had seen him because I had come in early. And he mentioned the fact that the next person that even said he had a son named Oliver, he was going to literally break their damn neck.
16: Whoa. So his dad was like, this is his brother talking about his dad's reaction.
13: Brother talking to the dad. Yeah. And then the brother says, and he told me quite clearly in two letter words, just forget you got a brother. And I let him alone.
14: Wow.
8: I never participated such interference with my family's relationship, which I, when I supposedly saved the president's life. This is all I have to say on this subject. Thank you very much, ladies and gentlemen. Any questions, you go to the minister or to my lawyer.
22: I'd like to ask Mr. Sipple a question, if I could. What would you like to see happen?
8: I don't know. I'm very shook up. I may even have to go even see a doctor over this. I'm very emotionally shook up, and I feel very sorry for my family, too. It's awful. Just awful. But nothing more to say.
14: Can you tell us the story of the letter?
3: Well, I wish I would have brought it. I do have it, but I didn't bring it today.
13: The same day as that press conference, which was 3 days after the assassination attempt, Gerald Ford actually did write a letter to Oliver Sipple, which was then released publicly.
3: It's a nice letter. It's White House stationery, White House envelope. It's basically Ford telling my uncle that, you know, he's
4: thankful to him for this heroic deed, and he signed it Jerry Ford, which I've been told that Gerald Ford signed different ways. Mm-hmm. So mm-hmm. if he signed Jerry Ford, it meant something. It was like a personal touch.
13: Mm-hmm. We found a letter in the Gerald Ford library. It's from your uncle to the president.
26: Wow.
4: I did not know about that letter.
13: Really? I have the letter right now. So the date on it is September 30th, 1975. So here's what it says. Dear Mr.
4: Wait,
13: President.
4: Wait. Yeah. You said it was what? It was when?
13: September 30th, 1975. So that would be a couple days after he got the letter from Ford.
4: This was, so obviously he got, my grandmother must have hung up on him.
13: Right.
4: And then he wrote the letter.
13: Yeah, it sounds like.
4: Because he couldn't.
13: Yeah.
4: Yeah.
13: Yeah.
4: That's really interesting.
13: Well, and stop me anytime if you have thoughts or reactions. Mm-hmm. Mm-hmm. Dear Mr. President, thank you for taking the time to write to me. In view of some of the events since the unfortunate attempt on your life on Monday, September 22nd, I really appreciate your publicly thanking me. As you probably know, there have been a number of stories concerning my personal sexual orientation in the news media. These stories have caused great anguish to my parents and to the rest of my family, I am sure. My mother hung up on me when I first called her after these stories began to be published. I know you are concerned with very many matters which are too important and pressing for you to be concerned with the details of my private life. However, the unexpected and glaring publicity which has been given to my private life has very seriously disrupted my family relationships. Mr. President, it is a very hard thing to have your mother and family not want to have any contact with you. I know that your schedule is heavily occupied, but I respectfully request that you take the time to see my family or at least call my family. The telephone number is 313-680. I love my family, and I do not want to be separated from their love and companionship. Your help will be gratefully appreciated. Respectfully, Oliver W. Sipple.
4: Wow. That's sad. Sadder to think that nothing came of it. You know?
13: Yeah.
4: Yeah.

0: we tried really hard to find out if Ford ever made that call. The archivists at the Ford Library, they went through his call logs, and there was no evidence that he ever made that call. And then we talked to George Jr., and he talked to, you know, everybody in his family, and they don't remember it either. And anyway, you can't say for sure, but as far as we can tell, that call never happened. But we did find out that the same day that Oliver sent that letter back to Ford, he and his lawyer filed a $15 million lawsuit against the press.
1: Really? Saying what?
0: That the newspapers, when they publicized that he was gay without his consent, they violated his privacy.
2: Okay, walking out of Civic Center, Bart, onto Civic Center in San Francisco.
0: It's one of those cases where it pulls your head in one direction and it pulls your heart in the exact opposite direction. So we wanted to get into the legal case files, and we found them.
1: You found them?
0: We found them.
1: Where'd you find them?
2: So the clerk's office is, I guess, not surprisingly, right off City Hall.
0: They were at this court in San Francisco. And so we recruited this guy, this researcher, historian of the, you know, gay movement in San Francisco, great name, Joey Plaster. And he...
3: Okay, so I'm going to need your ID.
2: Okay.
0: Went and got the files for us. And then when we found them, it turned out there were like thousands and thousands upon thousands of pages.
2: And is that everything?
3: This is everything.
2: That's everything. Okay.
4: So the issue, you know, it's a very fundamental issue for those of us in journalism.
0: And to help us make sense of the arguments, you know, lurking in those pages.
4: What is privacy and what is invasion of privacy?
0: We talked to Dan Moraine.
4: Editorial page editor of the Sacramento Bee.
0: He actually first heard about the case in journalism school and also wrote about Oliver Sipple way back in the 1980s. So,
2: okay, so here's the first page of the file.
4: The lawsuit was against the Chronicle.
2: The case is Oliver W. Sipple, plaintiff, versus the Chronicle Publishing Company.
4: It was against the LA Times.
0: The Des Moines Register, the Chicago Sun-Times, the Denver Post, the Indianapolis Star, and the San Antonio Express.
2: Wow. Let's see. So this is the deposition of Oliver W. Sipple. Let's see.
0: So one of the arguments that the lawyers for the newspapers were making is that Oliver's sexuality was not actually private.
2: Lawyer, were there any people that you knew in San Francisco in, say, September 1975 who knew that you were homosexual? Sipple, yes. Lawyer, approximately how many people? Sipple, I have no idea. More than 10? Yes. More than 50? Yes. More than 100? Yes.
0: There were people in New York who knew he was gay. There were people in Dallas who knew he was gay. And it kind of, they settle in the, like, in the hundreds.
2: Did you tell anybody before September of 1975 that you were a homosexual, if I were asked?
0: And they make the argument, the newspaper's lawyers, that, hey, this was already somewhat public a fact.
4: But his personal business was his personal business.
2: I have never attempted to obtain publicity for the fact that I am gay or predominantly homosexual in my sexual orientation.
4: He was a private citizen.
2: I have made my home approximately 1,800 miles away from home of my parents and my family so that I could move somewhat freely in the gay community without the fact of my sexual orientation getting back to my parents and family. And it goes on.
0: But the newspapers made this other argument that was like, okay, whether or not you're living a double life, whether or not you wanted to or whether or not you had to, there's something here that's bigger than that, that's bigger than you.
4: Which was, he was a private citizen who thrust himself, as anybody would hope they would do. He went toward danger. And when he did, he also thrust himself into the public eye.
0: And a journalist, when you're in the public eye, you become something else entirely. You become a public figure.
5: Yesterday in San Francisco, a shot fired.
0: When that happened to Oliver,
4: he lost his right to privacy.
6: I'll make one more try on the gay thing.
0: And the newspapers argued when it came to Oliver's sexuality.
6: You don't want to change your mind on it.
4: No. It was news at the time.
2: It is, was, and at all pertinent times has been my judgment that Mr. Sipple's activities in the gay community are highly significant and newsworthy for two important reasons. First,
5: on March 6th, Sergeant Leonard Matlovich disclosed that he was a homosexual.
0: So, like we said, when Daryl Lemke was writing that article about Oliver, you had this big story about the U.S. Air Force trying to kick this guy, Leonard Matlovich, out because he was gay.
7: Would you like to meet?
0: And Oliver has heard nothing from the president.
7: Yeah.
0: The president later said that that had nothing to do with Oliver being gay, but to people at the time...
2: The suggestion that the president's expression of gratitude attitude to Sipple might have been affected by rumors of Sipple's activities in the gay community.
0: That was news.
5: News Secretary Nesson was asked if that was the reason President Ford has not yet personally thanked him.
2: Second,
1: the lies, the innuendos.
2: Sipple's public display of heroism in saving the life of the President of the United States.
1: The distortions. All gay people are child molesters.
2: Presented an image
4: that gay people are like everybody else, that they're heroes.
2: An image certainly contrary to the stereotype of persons associated with the gay community as weak and unheroic figures.
0: Which is to say, this is newsworthy. This is worth knowing, and it is something that the whole country wants to know, and the value of that is more than the value of, you know, this individual person's privacy.
7: Do they make it that explicitly? I mean, sort of putting it in terms of the public benefit outweighs the private privacy?
0: Yeah.
7: Hmm.
0: So Oliver's case, it dragged on for 9 years. So from 1975 to 1984, I'm quoting the judgment. The record shows that the publications were not motivated by morbid and sensational prying into appellant's private life, but rather were prompted by legitimate political concerns, i.e. to dispel the false public opinion that gays were timid, weak, and unheroic figures, and to raise the equally important political question whether the President of the United States entertained a discriminatory attitude or bias against a minority group such as homosexuals. So the court tossed Oliver's case out. He lost. He didn't get a dime.
7: I mean, if you think about it, it is weird that a journalist can just take a person's most private details, and then if it feels relevant,
8: well,
7: like if they can make that argument, they just put it out there.
8: It is the like if we were to go silent because somebody says, "Don't say that about me," then and the government backs him up.
7: But is if it's meaningful, then the person out of which the meaning is being pulled painfully has nothing to say about it? That's just weird to me.
8: It's really hard.
9: I mean, I was thinking about this, like, even sort of on the train coming over here.
0: Again, Daniel Lutzer.
9: And it's like, the thing that, like, makes journalism law so complicated and the things that make an invasion of privacy discussion so difficult is that, like, what makes something not an invasion of privacy is not that it's okay, it's that it's politically, you know, relevant. The fact that the private details of his life are politically relevant means that it's not an invasion of privacy. You know, it doesn't mean that it isn't rude or that it doesn't hurt. It means that it's an appropriate story to, you know, to publish.
0: But I do think, like, why should the journalists be the only ones to decide what is newsworthy? It's not – like, why is it that then journalists, you just pick up a notepad and a pencil and all of a sudden you have so much more power to say what's sayable than anybody else?
9: Well, I mean, we have the sort of long tradition of that in the United States. I mean, like, that's, like, what the First Amendment is. I mean, I don't know. I mean, it's like, yeah, sure. Like, it's like, why do journalists get to decide that? Well, like, who would you rather have decide it? It's not a perfect system, but it's, you know, it kind of works.
10: So is Oliver just like this?
0: This is producer Tracy Hunt, who was in on the interview.
10: Somebody whose life is basically kind of sacrificed to the altar of the First Amendment in this, like, sad way?
9: Yes. Yeah.
7: Yeah, it feels like he was sacrificed from all sides, actually.
0: Yeah, it feels like there's this one kind of man in the middle, and then there are all these forces around him, these larger-than-life forces, like the White House, there's the gay movement, there's the freedom of the press, and all these people are sort of batting around all these enormous and important abstractions, and then in the middle of it, there's this guy that just he's trampled by all of them.
7: And so what ends up happening to him in the end?
0: Well, I'll tell you right after we take a quick break.
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15: 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Good afternoon. I'm your host, Kathy Fouch. Taking a look at the forecast, it should be sunny for the rest of the day today, high 87. Overnight, partly cloudy, low 61. Will be sunny to start the weekend Saturday, but a high up to 90. Partly sunny Sunday, and we do start to have a chance for rain again in that afternoon, high 87. 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
7: This is Radiolab. I'm Jad Abumrad here with Robert Krulwich. Getting back now to our story from producer Lasef Nasser about Oliver Sipple, who, as we heard before the break, tried to sue a series of newspapers for outing him, lost that suit. What happened to him after that?
0: Well, apparently some people in the gay community during and after the lawsuit felt that he was trying to go back in the closet. So they sort of turned their backs on him. Surprisingly, he was friends with Harvey Milk till the end. Like, when Harvey Milk was assassinated, Oliver Sipple went to his funeral. And he did have one brother, George Sr., who stuck by him throughout, but his parents did not. And they never fully accepted the fact that he was gay. And when his mom died, it was so bad that Oliver Sipple's father didn't let him go to the funeral. And because he had so few people, I guess, at the end, and because there weren't, you know, a lot of news articles about him, and because a lot of people in the gay community from that time have died because of the AIDS crisis, it was really hard to find out what happened to Oliver Sipple in those last 5 years of his life. And the only way we could was because when we were talking to Daniel Lutzer, he mentioned this interview that he did with this guy named Wayne Friday. He was a friend of Oliver's.
9: Wayne Friday was sort of like a pillar of the community in San Francisco, like a pillar of the gay community, and then also a sort of political figure. And he was a cop, and, you know, he sort of fingers in every pie kind of thing.
0: Wayne died last year, but Daniel still had the transcript of their conversation about Oliver Sipple's last days. And so,
16: yeah, if you need time to absorb it or just sort of think about it for a second, that's fine with me.
0: We found an actor, the very gifted Gordon Pinsent, and we had him read it for us.
17: Okay, let me have a go. I forget, was it 1975, the Sarah Jane Moore? Yeah, that I met him around 73. He was a swamper at a gay bar called the Cockpit. Swamper, they used to clean the bars at night. You know, they set the bar up for the next bartender in the morning. That's what he did. He did it at two or three different bars. He was always at the bars. I'd see him. We actually became friends because we discovered we were both from Michigan. Bill was a good guy. He was just an alcoholic. I mean, he'd get his disability check once a month, and he'd go down to one of the bars in the Tenderloin where he used to hang out. Was called Queen Mary's Pub. He'd go in there the day he got his check. Swear to God, he'd spend his whole check on everybody. And he'd get broke the rest of the month. He just couldn't control himself. And he was a little bit of a blowhard, you know. He'd get drunk and loud, and he'd get tossed out of bars. I used to drive him home. He had an apartment on Van Ness, had a little studio, maybe a one-bedroom on the first floor at about Turk. He'd be drunker than hell at the bar, and I'd drive him home, so I always knew where he lived. And after this thing with Ford, it really f***ed his mind up. Sifford was a broken guy after that. The whole thing worked him. The publicity of it all, and the fact that everyone knew he was a faggot, you know. He said to me a couple of times, I went to the Marine Corps and I got hurt, and now what am I known for? For being a faggot. And I'd say, no, you're not. You're known for saving the president's life. You won't be known for what you did in bed, for Christ's sake. But he would get drunk and he'd start bemoaning that. I'd sit there in the bar with him and I'd talk to him about it. Hey, man, it is what it is. But he was just down to nothing. This thing happened and it overcame him. It was too much for him to handle. And I think he got to feeling sorry for himself and his family. Just many a night I would sit in the bar with Bill Sipple, and he'd cry on your shoulder, and you'd say, okay, Sipple, it's time to go home. And then I'd drive him home. I remember it was raining. It was pouring rain. Bruce called me at my office over at the DA's office and said, Wayne, will you do a well-being check on Sipple for me? And I said, why? And he said, nobody's seen the dude. He hasn't been around for a while. So we go out there together, and it was raining, and I'm ringing the bell. He doesn't answer. I noticed on his door there were these little stick-em things, post-its. And he had befriended this little old lady who lived next door. They kind of looked after each other. And she'd left all these notes. Bill, call me. I can't get a hold of you. So I rang the manager's bell. And it was a little Filipino guy. I showed him my badge and I said, you gotta let me in. And so he did. And the door opened and I knew what was going on. It's the smell. It's a smell you never forget. It's a sickening, sweet smell. Bill was sitting in the chair. He was bloated. He was bloated out real big. He had a bottle of Jack Daniels sitting there. And the television was still on. The coroner told me he'd been dead about 10 days, as near as they could figure. God, I didn't know he was only 47. I thought he was older than that. Anyway, I got the guy to open the door for me. And the minute he did, I said, close it. And then I had to stand there and wait for the coroner. I remember it was over here at the Campbell Funeral Home on Market Street. And then we buried him out in Golden Gate National Cemetery in San Bruno. And I remember it was very small. The casket wasn't opened. The funeral was just... I mean, there were more media there than anything else, but I've seen him buy drinks for more people than were at that funeral. He could have been buried in Arlington if they'd made an issue out of it. I mean, there he was, this national icon, a gay whatever, and there were just a few people out there for the funeral.
1: I believe in human life, and I think that this country stands for human values, including life and freedom. I'm first and foremost a human being who enjoys and respects life. I feel that a person's worth is determined by how he or she responds to the world in which they live, not on how or what or with whom a private life is shared. These are my words and they're my feelings. This is all I have to say on this subject. Thank you very much, ladies and gentlemen.
8: Special thanks to Bruce T.H. Burke, to Stacey Davis at the Gerald Ford Presidential Library, to the GLBT Historical Society, Stephanie Arias at the Huntington Library, James Crammond, who's Gordon Pinson's agent.
7: Yeah, thank you to Gordon.
8: Special thanks also to Alan Jones, Denny Meyer, and Floyd Abrams. Thank you all.
7: We had original music in this story. We used a lot of music from a guy named Patrick Cowley. This music was released posthumously by the label Dark Entries. We're super grateful to them for the use of his music.
0: Hey, 2026, Latif here. A few extra notes to end on, because a few of the people in this story have passed away since we first released the episode. Daryl Lemke, the longtime LA Times reporter, died in 2020 at the age of 98. Our actor Gordon Pinsent, who read Wayne Friday's transcript at the end, he also passed away at the age of 92 in 2023. And last year, Sarah Jane Moore, the woman who tried to assassinate Ford, died at a nursing facility in Tennessee. She was 95.
15: 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Tomorrow, Sucks Pride presents a slate of events throughout the day and evening at the Sioux City Convention Center. 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It should be mostly sunny the rest of today, high 87, then tonight partly cloudy, low 61. 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

0: as it transforms with the tides, KLCC's Brian Bull reports.
1: On a cool, misty morning at the estuary, Dan Kirk waves a burning bundle of sage as he walks through an old dairy farm site called the Waite Ranch. Kirk is the restoration manager for the Confederated Tribes of Coos, Lower Umpqua, and Siosla Indians.
2: I've been blessing the site almost daily. We really care about this project and just putting as much intention and good thoughts and good feelings and gratitude as much as we can.
1: Besides the tribes, members of the Siosla Watershed Council and the Mackenzie River Trust gather to witness something historic. Margaret Treadwell of the Mackenzie River Trust watched a towering excavator crawl towards an earthen levee and held back the Siosla River from the estuary.
3: It's really exciting. I have never seen a levee breach before.
1: After the excavator broke apart the levee, brackish water surged in immediately. People cheered. Chief Doug Barrett of the Confederated Tribes of the Coos, Lower Umpqua, and Siosla Indians watched as the reformed farmland became submerged.
4: I kind of got goosebumps. It's been a long time coming.
1: The restoration work took nearly 3 years and $15 million. Barrett shared its new name.
4: Now it's called Haiichiktatu. Haiichiktatu is the heart of the river. And so this is a pretty awesome place now to call our home. Just awesome to see the water coming in, knowing that the salmon and lamprey could come in here and hide from all of our predators. It's a pretty good feeling.
1: 4 hours later, a contingent of tribal council members arrived in Lottie, a 32-foot-long canoe. After crossing through the mouth of the newly opened channel, the group sprinkled tobacco and tule seeds into the water. Jesse Beers, the cultural stewardship manager for the Confederated Tribes of Coos, Lower Umpqua, and Siosla Indians, lowered the remains of a salmon into the currents.
5: When we were in the channel there, almost brought tears to my eyes, returned some salmon remains to let the salmon people know that it's a good place to come again and fatten up and be healthy, and it's just an amazing experience.
1: For National Native News, I'm Brian Bull at the Siosla Estuary in Florence, Oregon.
0: The White House has nominated a citizen of the Klamath Tribes to lead the Indian Health Service. The nomination comes after more than a year without a Senate-confirmed director at the agency responsible for providing health care to Native communities across the country. The White House this week nominated Mark Cruz of Oregon to serve as director of the Indian Health Service. If confirmed by the Senate, Cruz would oversee an agency that provides health care services to approximately 2.8 million American Indians and Alaska Natives through federal, tribal, and urban health programs. The nomination was announced June 1st. Cruz currently serves as Senior Advisor to Health and Human Services Secretary Robert F. Kennedy Jr. on Native health issues. He became one of the highest-ranking Native officials in the department after being sworn into the position last year. Native health advocates say the nominations is significant because the Indian Health Service has operated without a permanent director since January of 2025. The agency continues to face challenges, including workforce shortages, aging facilities, and growing health care demands in tribal communities. I'm Jill Freitas.

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3: 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It is 2:06. I'm your host, Kathy Fouch. Coming up at 3, it's The World, and our first look at Siouxland Public Media news for the afternoon. All things considered follows that at

0: visas, green cards, and citizenship applications. The administration has justified its policies by saying more vetting needs to be done. Other federal judges have ordered the administration to process the applications for a select group of immigrants who have joined various lawsuits. Jimena Bustillo, NPR News.
1: Palestinian authorities are expressing alarm over the Israeli parliament's decision to give tax breaks to residents of illegal settlements in the occupied West Bank. Noha Musleh has more from Ramallah.
2: The new law gives residents of dozens of settlements tax breaks of several thousand dollars a year. Although it is illegal under international law, Israel is encouraging settlement on occupied Palestinian property. Palestinian Authority official Amir Oudeh told NPR the move was a step towards illegally annexing the West Bank. Earlier this year, the Israeli government extended controls over the territory and allowed Jewish Israelis to buy West Bank land directly. Attacks by Israeli settlers have also increased in an attempt to drive Palestinian families from the West Bank, according to a report by UN experts this week. For NPR News, I'm Noha Musleh in Ramallah.
1: Today, we are remembering our colleagues, award-winning NPR photojournalist David Gilkey and Afghan interpreter for NPR and photojournalist Zabiullah Tamana. They were targeted and killed in Afghanistan covering the war 10 years ago today. Gilkey covered many stories for NPR, including wars in Iraq and Afghanistan and the devastating 2010 earthquake in Haiti.
3: It's hard, but you can't get caught up in it and become part of it. You still need to maintain your state of mind that you are helping tell this story.
1: David Gilkey and Zabi Tamana are the only NPR journalists to have been killed in the line of duty. From Washington, this is NPR News.
4: Good afternoon. I'm Alejandra Perez for Siouxland Public Media News. The Environmental Protection Agency awarded a $40 million water infrastructure finance and innovation loan to the city of South Sioux City on Thursday. According to the release, the loan will support upgrades and expansions to the city's wastewater treatment plant. It also says the loan will help South Sioux City install new systems to treat wastewater, reduce costs for residents, and protect local waters. The release states the loan will allow the city to collect and sell natural gas to a nearby gas facility. In other news, the National Park Service is looking for volunteers in South Dakota to help clean up the Missouri River and Yankton on Saturday. Park rangers will guide volunteers down the river to collect litter while providing information about the Missouri and its wildlife. According to NPS, certain chemical and physical properties of the Missouri River have been studied since before the closure of the main stem dams. The Paddle with a Purpose cleanup effort will begin at Gavin's Point Dam at 8 a.m. and end at Riverside Park at 12 p.m. I'm Alejandra Perez for Siouxland Public Media News. Check out this news and other items on our website at kwit.org.
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6: This is The World. I'm Marco Werman. Thank you for being here on this Friday. Peruvians are headed back to the polls this weekend to choose their next president. Many voters there are unhappy with the choice they've been left with in this runoff. The candidate on the right is the daughter of a notorious past president whose name is synonymous with corruption, violence, and undermining democracy in Peru. The candidate on the left is embroiled in controversy. He's been accused of fraud. We begin today with the chaotic political situation in Peru. Our guest is Peruvian journalist Marco Cifuentes, based in Spain. He helped us get our heads around how it came down to these two candidates and what that means for the people who are voting on Sunday. He started by talking about one big issue shaping this election, crime.
7: In Peru, we are seeing a crime wave like never before. Peru, traditionally, historically, has never been a violent street.

0: crime country. That changed in the last 5-6 years. A lot of gangs have made their way into the country, and also a lot of gangs. And that's a radical change in the way of living in Peru.
1: I mean, we should remember there was a period of political violence in Peru, notably the Shining Path guerrillas, but you're saying just like straight up crime, not a thing. To be clear, the extortion is not tied to either candidate. It's being done by gangs now and far predates the race for the presidency. How are the candidates planning to address this issue over the next 48 hours, if it's top of mind for everybody?
0: Well, Fujimori, Keiko Fujimori, is riding in the memory of her father. You know, her father was the president that put an end to that political violence that you were just talking about. But I have to say that that end came with a cost, and that cost was paramilitary groups sponsored by the government, and those groups were the reason that why Fujimori was on jail, because he sponsored personally those groups. But, you know, a lot of Peruvians have a memory of that presidency ending the terrorists' violence. So she, her daughter, says, well, as my father, I can do that with the gang violence. The other candidate, Roberto Sanchez, that rides with the memory of Pedro Castillo, that was the last president elected 5 years ago, he has what we could call an anti-Fujimorist approach with that, because in the last 5 years, the Fujimoristic congressmen and congresswomen, they have sponsored a lot of what in Peru are called pro-crime laws, las leyes pro-crimen, that they have designed to protect them. But in that way, they also protected a lot of criminal activities. They are laws that make the persecution of crime really hard. So the candidate on the left, Roberto Sanchez, he has said that his first action on the office is going to be derogar, put down those laws.
1: What is the overall mood in Peru with regards to this election? How are people feeling about it and about politics in general?
0: You have to take in account that Keiko Fujimori and Roberto Sanchez, on the first round together, they got about 25% of the vote. There is such a little percentage of the population that voted for them. So there is not a lot of excitement. There is not a lot of passion going on. There is this common sense of going to vote for the lesser of evil. And this has happened in Peru, like, I don't know, since the last 3 or 4 elections, going back 20 years. There is not a lot of people happy with this election.
1: I mean, it is understandable that Peruvians are not happy with this choice. Sanchez connected to a disgraced and jailed former president. Fujimori has her own father's legacy of authoritarianism and corruption shadowing her. So if these two candidates were really low scoring, but they emerged with the highest percentage to go into this runoff, why were there not more moderate candidates and more popular options?
0: Well, you know, the first round, it had like 30-something candidates. So it was a lot of dispersion on the vote. There was a centrist candidate, but he came fourth.
1: Yeah, it sounds like California's jungle primary.
0: Yeah, and he came fourth like by nothing, you know. So it was like a matter of a few hundred of thousands votes. So it was really close. But I think that Roberto Sanchez had all the force of the rural sons of Peru. So that final push came from those rural sons.
1: We've been talking a lot about the issue of extortion. What else is top of mind for voters?
0: Well, the economy. The economy is, for some people, number one. Peru hasn't really recovered economically from the pandemic. Not really.
1: So, and why do you think Peru is unable to kind of successfully emerge from the pandemic?
0: Well, since the pandemic, we've had like six presidents. You can make any policy with that instability.
1: That was Peruvian journalist Marco Cifuentes. He's based in Spain.

0: The negotiations between the U.S. and Iran to end the war have been complicated by Iran's condition that any peace deal must include Lebanon. Iran's aim, it seems, is to protect Hezbollah militants based in Lebanon. Hezbollah, as we've reported, has been launching rockets into Israel since the start of the U.S.-Israeli war on Iran. Israeli forces are now occupying parts of Lebanon and carrying out attacks against the militants. This week, President Trump announced a ceasefire between Lebanon and Israel, but Hezbollah itself was not included in that negotiation, and on the ground, the ceasefire doesn't seem to be holding. The world's Shirin Jafari has been looking into why Iran has made the war in Lebanon a central part of its negotiations with the U.S.
1: A giant yellow and green Hezbollah flag was hoisted up the famous Azadi Monument in Tehran this week. This video, published in Iranian state media and set to revolutionary music, showed men lining up to help get the roughly 2,000 feet flag up the monument. This is yet another reminder of the place that Hezbollah occupies in the Iranian state's discourse. The group, based in Lebanon, has long been an ally of Iran, which financially supports it. Iran's Foreign Minister Abbas Araghchi laid out Tehran's position this week in an interview with a Lebanese TV channel.
2: نحن مصيرنا واحد لنهاية هذه الحرب في إيران وفي المنطقة وفي لبنان أيضا سيكون هذا المصير مرتبط وواحد.
1: There is a single path for us in the region, he said, through an interpreter. Either the war stops in both Iran and Lebanon, or it doesn't stop in neither. U.S. Secretary of State Marco Rubio summed up the issue in his remarks at the Senate Committee on Foreign Relations hearing on Tuesday.
3: We are trying to view the Lebanon-Israeli talks as separate and distinct from Iran. And what Iran wants to do is mix it all together.
1: There are several reasons as to why Iran has made Lebanon part of the broader bargaining package with Washington. Sanam Vakil directs the Middle East and North Africa program at Chatham House, a think tank based in the UK. She says the war in Lebanon is important to Iran for political and ideological reasons. It's also about its rivalry with Israel.
4: Iran wants to showcase that it still has influence. In that context, it wants to protect Hezbollah from further military incursions, and it wants to showcase that through its pressure, it can force indirectly Prime Minister Netanyahu to back down.
1: There were some tensions between Trump and Netanyahu this week. The president used strong language in a phone call with the prime minister, demanding that he backs down on attacks in Beirut. Alan Eyre, former U.S. diplomat and Iran expert who worked on the previous nuclear deal, says Iran is using Lebanon to expose the gaps between the U.S. and Israel.
5: Israel is still dedicated to the toppling of the Islamic Republic of Iran and the de-arming of Hezbollah, whereas the United States at this point just wants to get the Strait of Hormuz reopen, cut its losses, and pull out of this war, which has been a strategic blunder on its part.
1: Eyre adds that Iran knows full well that an end to the current war does not necessarily mean it won't be attacked again, and that's why it wants to keep Hezbollah as a deterrence.
5: For Iran, this is a red line. They can't throw Hezbollah under the bus. If they throw Hezbollah under the bus, who's going to align with them in the future?
1: Iran is going through its own financial and domestic challenges, Eyre adds. But an end to the war will likely come with some sort of financial boost for Tehran, possibly the lifting of some sanctions on blocking of some of its assets or tolls on ships going through the Strait of Hormuz. And Iran will likely use that money to rebuild its support for its allies in the region, he says. Iran is also taking advantage of this moment to re-establish its own regional role. That's according to Randa Slim. She's the director of the Middle East program at the Stimson Center, a think tank in Washington.
6: There is this narrative in the region that the United States is not a reliable ally, that it abandons its allies quickly. And I think Iran wants to counter that narrative as far as its own relationship with its own partners and proxies.
1: Meanwhile, Slim says there is considerable resentment in Lebanon, even among Hezbollah's own supporters, for going to war with Israel in support of Iran.
6: At the same time, there is not a counter message from the rest of Lebanon to make this community feel secure in their future.
1: In attacks against Hezbollah, Israeli forces have destroyed large parts of south of Lebanon, she adds, leaving the displaced communities with nowhere to return to.
6: I mean, the reality started to sink in that they are not going to go home. And in my opinion, that's going to be the major problem facing Hezbollah after this war is over, is the 1 million plus displaced who cannot go home. Who are going to look at Hezbollah and say, you brought us into this war. What are you going to do to help us rebuild?
1: Today, in an interview with CNN, Lebanon's president, Joseph Aoun, warned Iran's military to stay out of his country's affairs.
7: It's not your country. It's our country. It's our obligation.
1: Aoun went on to add that Iran is using Lebanon as a bargaining chip in the negotiations with the U.S. He also warned Hezbollah that there is no other way than to sit down and talk. Alan Eyre, the former diplomat, says that whatever happens next in the U.S.-Iran negotiations, one thing is clear, that the region has forever changed as the result of the U.S. and Israeli war on Iran.
5: The Middle East is a complex system. We broke it, and you can't put it back together again. So we're in a new normal, and that new normal is going to be, even if, you know, war ends, less stable and more expensive.
1: New alliances are being formed. Old ones are being reassessed. For The World, I'm Shirin Jafari.

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1: 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Currently in Sioux City, we're looking at a few clouds in the sky, 81 degrees. The Iowa Lakes area is mostly cloudy and 79. For today, expect a high of 88. For tonight, a low of 62, and it's going to be a hot one for Saturday, mostly sunny with a high of 92. Now let's go back to the world right here on Siouxline Public Media. 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
2: This is The World. I'm Marco Werman. There's a tradition in Germany called Aufguss. It combines the heat of a sauna with aromatherapy using essential oils. The practice has evolved into something theatrical now known as Show Aufguss. Yes, it mixes together that aromatherapy and steam with music and choreographed towel movements performed by so-called Aufguss masters, and it's actually become very competitive across the continent. So the World Dispatch reporter Josh Coat has sweat it out for the country's national championships.
3: I'm sitting half-naked on a towel in Denmark's largest sauna. It's built like an amphitheater around an oversized sauna oven packed with hot rocks. The room is a sweltering 185 degrees Fahrenheit, and it's filled with 100 sweaty spectators, including me and John Lindgren, a die-hard fan of the competition we're about to watch.
4: How many of these Aufguss team shows have you seen?
5: Oh, it's actually a lot.
4: Have you seen this team perform before?
5: No, this is brand new, because they are cross-national.
3: Before I can ask any more, the doors close and the performers enter. Inside this sweltering theater in the round, I'm about to watch one of the strangest competitions I've ever seen, Show Aufguss. And this first performance is based on the American holiday classic, Home Alone.
6: I miss my parents' disappear on Christmas. I can do everything I want.
3: It's sort of like Disney on Ice, only instead of a show in an ice rink, everything revolves around steam, scent, and heat inside a sauna. As music blares overhead, the performers pour water and essential oils onto hot rocks, sending clouds of scented steam through the room. Then they grab towels and begin a choreographed dance around the sauna oven, spinning, snapping, and twirling the fabric to direct waves of heat and fragrance at the audience. My nostrils fill with a Christmassy bouquet of cinnamon, clementine, and juniper before everything descends into a slapstick chase scene between the protagonist Kevin and the two burglars.
6: They call the police! Go, we got him! Get it back!
3: In the end, Kevin pulls out a prop pistol, ending the show and the home invasion. It's not really how things go in the original movie, but it's a helpful plot device to condense this feature-length film into a 15-minute steam shower experience. And, more importantly, the crowd loved it. In German, Aufguss means something like pouring on. Traditionally, in this German-style sauna experience, a so-called Aufguss master pours water and essential oils onto hot sauna stones while guests relax in the scented steam. But Show Aufguss takes that ritual totally off the rails, turning this sweaty aromatherapy into competitive performance art. And Aufguss masters competing here in Copenhagen hope to move up to the World Championships in Germany later this year. John Lindgren, my seatmate in the sauna, says he got absolutely hooked on Show Aufguss after attending the 2016 World Championships.
5: And I was like, wow, what is this? It was so weird. It was so amazing. You had team shows and single shows, and it was not what Aufguss was normally about, where you want to give people the sensation of a heat distribution, a heat shower.
3: Competitors aren't just judged on their control of heat and fragrance during the session. They also write, choreograph, and perform these elaborate 15-minute theatrical shows. Rasmus Thompson is leader of the Home Alone team. He says that Show Aufguss is all about creativity, heart, and charisma.
7: Because you usually feel when an Aufguss master really knows this stuff.
0: They walk in, they take in the room, they are like being professional, and they're like showing joy of what they're actually doing.
3: And he's quite confident about his team's performance this year.
0: With the experience I have, I've been doing this for 8 years now. I've been competing for 7 of them. I won the last 2 years in a row. And competition-wise, it's been not that close. So
3: with his 2 consecutive wins in the show category, Thompson hopes that this team performance will bring him a whole new level of Auf Goose glory. But the competition is hot.
7: Do you want to play?
3: This is a coming-of-age romance called The Paper Plane. The performance ran the emotional gambit, at times a goofy romp, at others a steamy affair.
5: It was a nice story. It's one of those things that the judges have started scoring that you can bring emotions, and I think their show did that.
3: In another category of the competition, the single show, where Auf Goose Masters perform solo, there was a wide range of performances inside that sauna, from mythological tragedy to unspoken melodrama. Here, an Auf Goose Master plays a Danish postman, battling depression, isolation, and the elements. He later explained that the use of essential oils like lavender and coffee are intended to evoke his neatly pressed uniform and the daily grind of delivering mail. He circles the room with movements that are at times laborious and woeful, his towel fluttering slowly behind him. That is, until he befriends a dog on his postal route. An invisible, growling mutt that once hounded him comes to love the postman. And the postman, at long last, learns to love himself. Some audience members weren't just sweating, they were wiping back tears. The contest has a jury of 4 international judges looking at showmanship and technique. A lot like figure skating, points are deducted for mistakes.
8: There's a lot of things that you can do wrong.
3: That's Eric Huma, visiting from the Netherlands. He's one of the 4 judges today. He says they score for everything from heat control and fragrance use to towel fanning technique and audience reaction.
8: And even when it's too hot, when an Auf Goose Master puts too much water on the oven, that's too hot, you can also be disqualified.
3: On day 4 of the championship, Huma and the judges shared their verdict. It seems that a certain combination of technique, storytelling, and charisma won the day. Rasmus Thompson earned first place in both the team and solo categories. Later this year, he'll be heading to the International Show Auf Goose Championship in Berlin.
9: Well, it's the 3rd year in a row, so I can call myself triple Danish champ and double Danish champ this year. Yeah, it's a hat trick. That's feeling pretty good.
4: And how are you feeling about Berlin coming up?
9: It's going to be fun, so I'm going to knock him dead.
3: He'll be competing against Auf Goose Masters from 18 countries, including representatives from 1 relative newcomer to the competition, the United States. For the world, I'm Joshua Coe in Copenhagen.
2: It's the end of the week, so time to get dancing. Let's climb into the time machine and take ourselves back to 1970s West Africa. This is TP Orchestre Polyrythmo in Benin. They were the band, cranking out hits there from the late 1960s into the 1980s. Polyrythmo were so prolific that, get this, in their prime, they were dropping a hit record every 3 weeks. Translate that to over 200 singles in their catalog, making them one of the most productive bands of the last century. By the end of the 80s, hits for Polyrythmo dried up. Then a decade ago, a couple of brief reunions revived interest in the group. They were back on the road, performing some of their classics and deep cuts. Now some of their more obscure B-sides have come out on the compilation West African Beat, Rare 7s and EPs from Benin and Niger. Yep, TP Orchestre Polyrythmo were also big in Niger, just to the north of Benin. The band was something of a hit-making machine for the region. You're with the world.
10: Death Cab for Cutie frontman Ben Gibbard was working on the band's latest project while going through a divorce, but he says he didn't want to write from a place of anger.
11: It was far more interesting to just sit with the fallout of it and write about it from a place of trying to make some sense of it for myself.
10: That conversation about their new album, I Built You a Tower, on All Things Considered from NPR News.
1: 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Currently in Sioux City, we're looking at a few clouds in the sky, 81 degrees currently. The Iowa Lakes area, they're cloudy and 79. For tonight, expect an overnight low of 62, and for your Saturday, mostly sunny and hot with a high of 92. 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
2: This is The World. I'm Marco Werman. To Nepal now for a wild story from Mount Everest. It's about a Sherpa who, at the end of this climbing season, did not come down from the mountain with the tourists he'd been guiding. Everyone down below thought he died, but that is not what happened to Hilary Dawa Sherpa.
12: It's quite an incredible story. This will go down as one of the greatest sort of adventure survival stories in Everest history.
2: That's Ben Ayers. He's a journalist based in Nepal for Outside Magazine, who's been reporting from base camp at Everest throughout the season. Notably, Ben has also lived in Nepal on and off for about 20 years. He joined us today from Kathmandu for the news from this climbing season, starting with that unreal tale of survival.
12: What happened was this gentleman, Dawa Sherpa, but he was Dawa is a name that many people share, so everyone gets nicknames, and he's called Hilary Dawa for his strength and prowess in the mountains, although he mainly worked as an expedition cook. This year, he found himself on an expedition being sort of flagged to take a Polish client to the summit. There was a group of four climbers that were going extremely late in the season. On the mountain, basically, everybody knows that the ropes and the ladders through the Khumbu Icefall, that the mountain route will stop being maintained on May 29th. But this group headed up for the summit, and they reached the summit. Other members of the group reached the summit at like 5 p.m. on May 28th. So it gave them a very limited amount of time to get down. Basically, they were too late, and also the group was very slow. So already as they headed down the mountain, the group regathered with four of them, and oxygen supplies were running low. The Polish climber had very bad frostbite on his hands, and things basically unraveled from there. The group split up, and to make a long story short, between Camp 4 and Camp 3 at a place called the Yellow Band, Hilary Dawa sat down to rest, and he told the two foreign clients that were with him to go down and that he'd catch up with them, and he was never seen again. Everyone suspected that he had just died from exhaustion right there. But it turns out that he had simply run out of oxygen. It's very common if you run out of oxygen to fall asleep, to become hypoxic. And he woke up some hours later alone on the mountain at about 24,000 feet. And he crawled and slid and worked his way down over the next 6 days. At one point near the bottom, he fell into a deep crevasse. He was stuck at the bottom of the crevasse. I think he thought everything was over then. And then a series of avalanches filled the crevasse with snow, and it gave him a ramp to crawl back out on. And he was finally found at the base of the mountain. After everyone had assumed he was dead, his wife, who I spoke with today, told me that she got the phone call that her husband was alive when they were just starting the funeral rituals for him.
2: Oh, my gosh. I mean, every step of the way is just, I mean, nail-biting. I'm going to go back to just when he woke up from that deep cold, that hypoxia that you were describing. How common is it for someone in that state to wake up?
12: It's not a given. It's very common for them not to wake up. What you hear about more often is people sitting down and never waking up. So he was quite lucky.
2: Yeah, it is an incredible story. Let's move on to what else is happening on Everest. I mean, Hilary Dawa was found by a cleaning crew. I need to ask, why are there cleaning crews on Mount Everest?
12: It's a bit of a misnomer. He was found by a group of people from the SPCC, the Sagarmatha Pollution Control Committee. That's a local NGO that's responsible for basically managing the garbage problem on Mount Everest. They're responsible for – they keep track of all the waste that's taken off the mountain. They have rules in place. And they also are the ones that maintain the climbing route up through the Khumbu Icefall, that first most dangerous section from base camp to camp one. So this group was actually going up to inspect the route and to make sure that all the ladders and everything had been taken down. And that's where they met him, at the base of the ice falls.
2: Still, I mean, it does tell us that there is a lot of trash that can be left on Everest on the way up. Do they have to summit all the way to the top to look for waste and see what's going on? I mean, it sounds like dangerous work.
12: Well, yeah, absolutely. I mean, one of the stories about Everest that doesn't get told enough is that actually the mountain is getting cleaner every year. When you see these images of places, of camps on the mountain that are strewn with shredded tents and garbage, a lot of that garbage was left there in the 90s and the early 2000s before this group was actively working and before there were rules in place. This year, there was a rule that above a certain level, basically above Camp 2, each climber had to bring down 6 kilograms of trash in addition to everything that they brought up.
2: Interesting.
12: And they're also using heavy lift drones to carry a lot of this garbage off the lower flanks of the mountain to reduce the risk that workers have to take to carrying it and getting it down. So, you know, this year we probably saw between 10 and 20 tons of garbage moved off the mountain, in addition to everything that the climbers brought in themselves.
2: What are you hearing from Nepali communities about this work? And, I mean, you sound fairly impressed with the change.
12: I am. I mean, you know, so for me, I've spent the past 2 seasons living at Everest Base Camp and witnessing the industry from the inside out. And I think there's a lot of stories, a lot of positive stories about Mount Everest that don't necessarily get the same traction as the stories of dead bodies and garbage and conga lines, you know, at 25,000 feet. Everest is a big source of pride for Nepal, and Everest climbers are, and the whole Everest sort of mythos here is a big part of the Nepali national identity. So I think that when you're here in Nepal, it's one of the things that when you do travel to base camp or you're a part of the Everest climbing scene, the stoke, the excitement and the community, that's actually Everest is a lot of fun. And it's just not something that you necessarily see, well, especially because a lot of Western climbers also want to flex and talk about how hard it actually was. The climbing is hard, there's no doubt. But the community, and there are really a lot of good things happening on the mountain.
2: So how do people in Nepal today see the global traveler hikers who descend on the country to knock this thing off their bucket list?
12: I think that people in Nepal, by and large, are grateful for the economic impact of Mount Everest. And, you know, there are tons of climbers, tons of people that are kind of, especially now you're seeing people coming from the marathon running world. You know, people who are not necessarily mountaineers are coming to get it off their bucket list. Mm. And Nepal and Nepalis are all too happy to accommodate. It's a big source of income for a lot of people, and especially for people who don't, from rural areas. So people like Hilary Dawa, they don't have a lot of other alternatives for income. And what climbing also offers, or, you know, 8,000 meter climbing, climbing on Mount Everest and these high peaks, is it's one of the few industries in Nepal you can come into without an education, and you can work your way up the ladder. If you work hard, if you're honest, if you're diligent, you can make a living, you can feed your family, and there's potential for career advancement. It's very hard to find other opportunities like that in Nepal, and that's why a huge percentage of the country is actually abroad sending money back. So it's actually a pretty good gig for people here, despite the danger.
2: I know you've spoken with a lot of locals. There are videos of these people who have summited, Nepalis who have summited Everest many times without the fame that comes with it when a Westerner coming for sport pulls it off. What kinds of things have people told you about that?
12: I mean, this is a case we're going to see now with Hilary Dawa. He's right now, at the moment, the most famous Nepali globally.
2: Well, that is an interesting side benefit.
12: Yeah. But in terms of like this pattern of Western climbers coming in and taking a lot of credit for a climb that was very much supported by, made possible by locals who have climbed the mountain 20, 25 times or whatever, there isn't necessarily, I think it's one of the things where Nepali tourism workers, people who work in the tourism industry, are very good at providing service to clients. They know enough to not necessarily get bent out of shape about it. And the guys are extremely strong and they know it and they're quite confident, but they're very happy to be working in that industry. It's not to say that there aren't opportunities for change and ways that things could be better. A lot of people here are talking about, had Hilary Dawa been a foreigner, and had a foreigner sat down on the mountain been unable to continue, would he have been left? Would they have called a rescue? And the answer to that is almost inevitably yes. So there's still progress, but I think in terms of the industry and the Nepali workforce and the Nepali people on Mount Everest are becoming more and more professional every year. There's a lot of these IFMGA, which is sort of like the PhD in mountaineering. There's a lot of guides in Nepal who have completed this 6 or 8 year course. And that's also why we don't see so many deaths on the mountain this year. It's not that the mountain is less dangerous, and it's not that there's fewer people. It's that the Nepali workforce has just gotten very good at rescues.
2: Reports say this has been a record year for successful summit attempts. Have there been more attempts across the board, or are climbers just having a better go of it because of climbing conditions or other reasons?
12: Yeah, no, this year was, it broke all the records. There was 492 permits for Mount Everest issued. So 492 foreigners were trying their hand at climbing Everest. On average on the mountain, you probably see two Nepalis trying to summit, supporting those for each foreign client that's coming. So in essence, you had 1,500 people trying to climb. At the end of the day, it was just over 1,000 people summited. And that was just from the Nepal side. So this year, the Chinese or Tibetan side of the mountain was closed. And so that was a huge record. I think the reason this year it was so successful is there was an uncannily good stretch of weather. There was about a week of fairly good summit weather. It was windy and cold, but it allowed a lot of people to have a chance at getting their shot at the top of the world, when generally that becomes much more compressed. Usually you only get a handful of days.
2: So the idea of summiting the mountain and the economics, I imagine that's one side of what Everest represents for locals. What is the spiritual significance of Everest, or Sagarmatha, as they say it in Nepal, for Nepalis?
12: Yeah. Interestingly, you know, Sagarmatha is a name, it's a Hindu name that was given by people in Kathmandu. The locals, the Sherpa community and the Tibetan Buddhist community in the area call Everest Chomalungma.
2: Right.
12: That was the original name of the mountain. And Chomalungma means they believe that all mountains in the area are sacred, but Everest in particular is where this goddess named Myeolung Sama lives. And she is one of five sisters. And so it's a very sacred peak. And so for the locals, what you see on the mountain is that for the Nepali climbers, there's a spiritual dimension to staying safe and being successful on the mountain that they take very, very seriously. There's a lot of rituals, a lot of incense burning. Some climbers won't eat meat while they're at base camp for fear of sort of polluting the mountain. And they have a very, very different relationship with the space than a typical Western climber does. And they really believe it. You know, when something happens on the mountain, in addition to calling a rescue, they will also start, you know, making offerings. People very much believe that that is a key to the success of the seasons, is keeping this goddess Myeolung Sama in their favor.
2: Yeah, and as you say that, my thoughts go back to Hilary Dawa and what his wife was preparing to do, thinking about his funeral. That's just so grim, but thank goodness that didn't happen.
12: Yeah, no, exactly. I mean, it was a miracle of miracles for them. It also turns out, I mean, the amazing thing about his story is that something similar happened to him last year. He was on a different expedition and he was lost in the snow for 4 days before he was finally returned to safety. It seems like he's had a string of either the best luck or the worst luck of almost any climber in the country.
2: That's amazing. That's incredible. Ben, finally, in your years covering this part of the Himalayas and reporting on Everest, what stands out to you about this season and what will you be taking into 2027?
12: I think what stood out to me about this season is some of the shifting dynamics on the mountain. And I think this season we got a peek into the future of Everest. And what that means is we were seeing a lot of technology being used, these heavy lift drones, to start shuttling gear and goods up onto the mountain. This is the first year that was sort of done at scale. But then also when you see the numbers that we're looking at and the demographics of the climbers are changing. American climbers used to be the biggest demographic, but this year it was the Chinese climbers.
2: Oh, interesting.
12: And that's changing the way the mountains climbed. It's changing the way that the businesses are run. And so I think for me this year is like what we'll probably see in the future is a mountain that's more tech savvy, that's probably better managed, but a mountain that is not any less popular, any less crowded. And I think that it will become a challenge for the Nepali government. They'll either need to implement some sort of limits or regulations, or the mountain will probably exceed its carrying capacity at some point. I'm optimistic that those regulations will be in place. You know, there have been a lot of conversations about that in Kathmandu, but we'll have to see what happens.
2: That was Ben Ayers of Outside Magazine. He joined us from the capital of Nepal, Kathmandu. As you know, we often speak with musicians on the show to hear the backstories behind songs across the globe. The song you're about to hear, though, will surprise you when you find out who helped to compose it. The world's Bianca Hillier learned more about these musicians last year.
13: Ellie Wilson has lived a lot of lives as a musician. First, she went to school to get classically trained as a violinist. Then she joined a rock band. Next, a folk band. Now, she's pivoting again.
14: Nature has always been like a huge inspiration for me personally, and finding a way where I can actually explore the issues of climate change and nature, not being a scientist, but through my medium, which is music, is like an amazing thing.
13: To do this, Wilson teamed up with a much maligned, or at least overlooked, member of the animal kingdom, moths. First, she got data about moth movement from scientists looking at biodiversity at the UK Centre for Ecology and Hydrology.
14: So they put monitoring systems in various places around the UK, and they can actually monitor the kind of movement and the types of moths that are happening in those locations.
13: Over 80 species of moths interacted with one of the monitoring stations, and Wilson assigned a unique sound to each species. For example,
14: so every time an elephant hawk moth landed on that machine, it had its own unique little sound.
13: Some species got assigned soft synths or bright keyboards or glockenspiels.
14: You know, all these little tiny little percussive sounds as well, and they're all individual species of moth.
13: Altogether, it sounds like this. The final piece is called Moth and Human. It's 12 minutes long and debuted at an English music festival last weekend. The different sounds represent the ebb and flow of all the different moths. Wilson says this isn't just a lesson in tech and creativity. She wants people to appreciate the flying insects for all they do.
14: Throughout history, they've had a bad name. Through folklore and symbolism, they're seen as being the bringers of the dead and, you know, witches.
13: A couple species are also known to make a meal out of nice sweaters. But on the whole, moths are key pollinators, just like bees and butterflies.
14: Moths are just as important, but they're out at night time when we're asleep and we don't see them. They're quite beautiful. Some of them are really beautiful. I mean, they could definitely, take butterflies, give them a run for their money sort of thing.
13: In many places, these nocturnal beauties are at risk, including the UK, where studies show that the overall number of moths has decreased by 33% since the late 60s due to warmer and drier weather. But Wilson says scientists know there is some real fatigue around biodiversity and climate change messaging.
14: Everyone's going on about biodiversity here, biodiversity that, you know, declining here and all that kind of thing. And sometimes it becomes a bit stale when they're trying to tell the stories that they're doing. So doing it through art gives it another lease of life.
13: For The World, I'm Bianca Hillier.

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2: 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Happy Friday, this is Earl Horlick. We've made it through the work week. June Jan takes over historic 4th Street. That's coming up tomorrow from 2 until 11 p.m. This free event for 21 years and older features three stages of live music showcasing a diverse lineup of styles and genres. 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Coming up at 4 o'clock, we have All Things Considered, and at 6 p.m., World Cafe. 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
3: This is The World. I'm Marco Werman. Next week, the Men's World Cup kicks off in Mexico City. A metropolis of 23 million people is preparing for millions more to pour in with last-minute renovations, security plans, and public celebrations. The tournament is also raising questions about who really benefits. From Mexico City, the world's Tibi Saizea reports on how criminal cartels may be using the World Cup to their advantage.
4: Mexico City is already chaotic on a normal day. Lots of traffic, street vendors, the metro is crowded, and somebody somewhere is almost always protesting. But in the final stretch before the World Cup, the chaos has reached another level. There are construction crews, closed metro stations, replacement buses, dust, detours, and protests. Lots of them. A few days ago, local media counted 13 demonstrations across the city for all kinds of causes, and some ended with tear gas. Still, a lot of people here are looking forward to the World Cup.
5: Pues todo chido. O sea, todo México otra vez unido para ir a ver los partidos, apoyando al país, o sea.
4: Máximo del Olivar, a young soccer fan, is excited for Mexico to feel united around soccer again. For him, it's a good chance to profit from tourism and improve some infrastructure. But many fans are fed up because the games are out of reach.
6: Sí me emociona, pero es triste escuchar el costo del boleto.
4: Delfino Ramos says he's sad after he learned how much tickets cost. For the opening match here in Mexico City, they range from about $500 to more than $3,000. That tension between excitement and frustration is everywhere. And one question keeps coming up. Who actually benefits? On paper, the event is good for the tourism industry and temporary workers, but economists say the broader impact is modest, mostly benefiting big corporations and elites. Security analysts say there is another group watching the money, organized crime.
7: I mean, the influx of millions of tourists, that also is kind of like an economic boom for the criminal market.
4: David Mora from the International Crisis Group says tourists spend money on things like hotels, restaurants, nightlife, transportation, drugs, and sex. And in Mexico, criminal groups already know how to profit from all of that. Chris Dalby, a security expert, says it's a business opportunity for the cartels.
8: A staple of theirs is money laundering through tourism infrastructure, extorting hotels, restaurants, bars, which is why this theory that the cartels are going to disrupt the World Cup is a little bit of a fantasy, because there's so much money that they can make.
4: Recent financial intelligence reports cited by local media show what that could look like on the ground. They describe suspicious activity near Mexico City's soccer stadium, like apartments paid for in cash, gas stations, restaurants, and small businesses leased far above market price, and in some cases, violent takeover of businesses. These cases are hard to verify independently because people are afraid to speak publicly about this. But security analysts say the pattern fits what criminal groups often do.
0: Obviamente, México es un país muy vulnerable por la enorme cantidad que hay de células criminales en las ciudades sede, ¿no?
4: Security expert Eduardo Guerrero says criminal groups already operate in Mexico's host cities, so they are likely to have a hand in parts of the visitor economy, like rides from the airport, places to stay, and what people buy around the stadium. But Guerrero says that doesn't mean fans should panic.
0: Los grupos criminales van a tratar de operar, pero de una manera muy discreta.
4: He says criminal groups may try to operate quietly and without violence because their incentive is not to scare tourists away, it's to profit from them. Guerrero says there is another reason criminal groups may avoid violence during the tournament, and that is U.S. intelligence.
0: Las organizaciones criminales tienen un gran incentivo para portarse bien, digamos, porque va a haber una gran cantidad de agentes encubiertos de inteligencia estadounidense en México.
4: He says American agencies are expected to be watching closely, and criminal groups know that. One collective expressing concern is sex workers.
9: Muchos dicen que con la llegada del mundial pues viene el turismo sexual, pero a nosotras nos preocupa mucho por todo esto de la trata.
4: A sex worker who asked to be named Ilse says she's worried because even when sex work is legal in Mexico, cartels may increase trafficking and forced prostitution with the influx of tourists. The Mexican government says it is preparing a massive security operation with 100,000 personnel deployed, rings of security, and drones to patrol around key sites. Still, Guerrero says visitors should take precautions.
0: No aterrar a la gente, ni mucho menos, pero sí decir pues que están en un país.
4: He says this is not about scaring them. It's about being careful in a place where criminal groups are creative about making money. So he says it's best to avoid drugs, be careful where you go at night, don't carry a lot of cash, use taxis or ride apps you can trace, and book hotels and rentals through platforms you trust. For the world, I'm Tivisa Isea in Mexico City.
3: Before we leave you today, the Pacific Island nation of Fiji just got an offer it did refuse. A French fashion mogul and an Australian billionaire pitched an idea to send non-recyclable trash from all over the region to Fiji and then burn it as a source of energy. The proposal included construction of an incinerator in the tropical paradise for that purpose. Fijians objected loudly. The country's ambassador to the UN also warned against the plan, saying his country should not become the ashtray of the Pacific. That is a reference to the hazardous ash expected to come from the incinerator and the public health risks associated with it. And now it's official. The Fijian government has said no to the plan, and that news sends us cleanly into the weekend. The World is produced by GBH and PRX, broadcasting weekdays from the Nan and Bill Harris studio in Boston. You can find us online anytime at theworld.org and more reporting on YouTube. We are at The World News GBH. I'm Marco Werman. Have a great weekend. We'll see you right back here on Monday.
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2: 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Happy Friday. This is Earl Horlick. We've made it through the work week. Currently in Sioux City, we're looking at a few clouds in the sky and 81 degrees. The Iowa Lakes area is mostly cloudy and 79. Expect a chance for showers possibly today, with a high of 88 is anticipated. For tonight, partly cloudy with an overnight low of 62. And for your Saturday, mostly sunny with a high of 92. So it's going to be a hot day tomorrow, and Sunday might be a little bit cooler. High is going to be 86, but I think we're going to have a heat wave next week. Coming up at 6 p.m., we have Royal Cafe. But up next, All Things Considered from National Public Radio. 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
11: I'm Scott Detrow.
1: And I'm Elsa Chang. More than 200 Filipino professional mariners have been deported from the U.S. since President Trump returned to office.
12: They just grab you in the ship, take you on the plane, interrogate you, and they send you back and ban you to the country.
11: Plus what Russian President Vladimir Putin said in a major speech about the Ukraine war.
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1: We'll hear about the latest album from the Red Clay Strays.
13: As someone who grew up as a church kid, listening to this album really felt like a spiritual experience.
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14: Live from NPR News in Washington, I'm Ryland Barton. It was an ugly day on Wall Street today as AI stocks fell sharply amid fears the Federal Reserve may eventually have to raise interest rates in order to fight inflation. And it ended up being the U.S. stock market's worst day since October, NPR's Rafael Nam reports.
15: You would think that when the U.S. government reports the economy added about 170,000 jobs, as it happened this morning, people would cheer. But for investors, the problem is that a strong jobs report means the Fed could now turn its full attention to controlling surging inflation. Traditionally, policymakers have been more willing to raise interest rates when they believe the labor market is robust. Among the big decliners were AI stocks. They've been doing really well, so investors used the chance to cash in some profits. As a result, the tech-heavy Nasdaq was particularly hit, plunging more than 4%, its worst day of the year.

0: tensions were already simmering as Trump started endorsing primary opponents to incumbent members of his own party this spring, but the thought of taxpayers possibly compensating January 6 rioters may have been a breaking point for a broader swath of lawmakers who lived through that day.
1: NPR's Sam Greenglass reporting. A series of recent studies suggest GLP-1 diabetes and obesity drugs may also reduce risk of many cancers, as NPR's Yuki Noguchi reports.
2: One of the studies analyzed medical records to find that GLP-1 use correlated with reduced risk in 6 of 7 cancer types. It was statistically significant for 4 of them: breast, colorectal, liver, and non-small cell lung cancer. Other studies, also published by the American Society of Clinical Oncology, looked at breast cancer incidence. One found GLP-1 use correlated with a 30% lower incidence of disease. Obesity increases risk of at least a dozen cancers by increasing hormones and inflammation that foster tumors. But researchers say there may be some additional metabolic benefit from GLP-1s that prime the body against cancer, other than just weight loss. Yuki Noguchi, NPR News.
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3: Good afternoon. I'm Alejandra Perez for Siouxland Public Media News. The Environmental Protection Agency awarded a $40 million water infrastructure finance and innovation loan to the city of South Sioux City on Thursday. According to the release, the loan will support upgrades and expansions to the city's wastewater treatment plant. It also says the loan will help South Sioux City install new systems to treat wastewater, reduce costs for residents, and protect local waters. The release states the loan will allow the city to collect and sell natural gas to a nearby gas facility. In other news, the National Park Service is looking for volunteers in South Dakota to help clean up the Missouri River in Yankton on Saturday. Park rangers will guide volunteers down the river to collect litter while providing information about the Missouri and its wildlife. According to NPS, certain chemical and physical properties of the Missouri River have been studied since before the closure of the main stem dams. The Paddle with a Purpose cleanup effort will begin at Gavin's Point Dam at 8 a.m. and end at Riverside Park at 12 p.m. I'm Alejandra Perez for Siouxland Public Media News. Check out this news and other items on our website at kwit.org.
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0: 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This is Earl Horlick. 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At this hour, Sioux City is looking at a few clouds at 83 degrees. The Iowa Lakes area is cloudy and 80. For tonight, expect partly cloudy skies with an overnight low of 62. And for your Saturday forecast, a high of 92 and mostly sunny skies. It's going to be a hot one. Sunday might be a little bit cooler, partly cloudy with a chance of scattered showers. The high is going to be 86. Coming up at 6 p.m., we have World Cafe. At 8 p.m., Mark Munger's SPM PM. And like I said, at 10 o'clock, I'll be back with Mixtape Dance Party. But let's go back to All Things Considered from National Public Radio. That's up next.
1: 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I'm Scott Detrow.
2: And I'm Juana Summers. Indie rock fans of the early aughts, this song was probably on your playlist. That's Death Cab for Cutie off of their 2003 career-defining album Transatlanticism. So much has changed since then. The band spent much of 2023 on tour, marking the 20th anniversary of that album and the Postal Service's Give Up.
3: For us to go on tour at this point, we're playing songs I wrote when I was 20 and songs I wrote when I was 47.
2: That's Ben Gibbard, Death Cab's frontman.
3: Playing all that material, I was really taken with how I just don't feel that way anymore. And that if I were to have had some of those experiences at this age, I would have written about them very differently.
2: The band is out with their 11th studio album. It's called I Built You a Tower.
4: I built you a tower in my mind, a place that no one else.
2: Gibbard started writing the album in between tours when he was also going through a separation and eventual divorce.
3: I didn't want to write about it by kind of taking it out and disassembling it in front of the general public. It was far more interesting to just sit with the fallout of it and write about it from a place of trying to make some sense of it for myself.
2: When I spoke with Ben Gibbard, he told me he didn't want to write a breakup album.
3: There have been a number of kind of high-profile, quote-unquote, breakup records that have come out in recent years, and so many of them are just so breathtakingly poorly written that I just felt like I didn't want to attempt to do an elevated version of something like that.
2: Yeah.
3: And not only because, you know, I think that breakup records also, they tend to be kind of the purview of kind of younger people who are writing from a similar position than I was when I was writing songs on transatlanticism. You know, I think that what makes great breakup records is an acerbic kind of quality and an anger that I just didn't feel, and I just didn't feel appropriate writing from.
2: The opening lyric on your album is, "Please forgive me," from the song Full of Stars.
4: Please.

0: 22,000 jobs last month. Job gains for March and April were also revised upwards. Much of the hiring in May was in restaurants and local government. Healthcare, which has been a steady source of job growth, added another 35,000 jobs last month. Construction companies also added workers in May, while banks and insurance companies cut jobs. The share of people working or looking for work held steady during the month, and the labor force grew slightly. Average wages in May were up 3.4% from a year ago. That may not be enough, though, to keep pace with rising prices. We'll get an update on May's inflation rate next week. Scott Horsley, NPR News, Washington.
1: The U.S. stock market had its worst day since October as a sell-off in big tech companies weighed down the broader market. This is NPR.
2: Good afternoon. I'm Alejandra Perez for Suland Public Media News. The Environmental Protection Agency awarded a $40 million water infrastructure finance and innovation loan to the city of South Sioux City on Thursday. According to the release, the loan will support upgrades and expansions to the city's wastewater treatment plant. It also says the loan will help South Sioux City install new systems to treat wastewater, reduce costs for residents, and protect local waters. The release states the loan will allow the city to collect and sell natural gas to a nearby gas facility. In other news, the National Park Service is looking for volunteers in South Dakota to help clean up the Missouri River in Yankton on Saturday. Park rangers will guide volunteers down the river to collect litter while providing information about the Missouri and its wildlife. According to NPS, certain chemical and physical properties of the Missouri River have been studied since before the closure of the main stem dams. The Paddle with a Purpose cleanup effort will begin at Gavin's Point Dam at 8 a.m. and end at Riverside Park at 12 p.m. I'm Alejandra Perez for Siouxland Public Media News. Check out this news and other items on our website at kwit.org.
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0: 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If you have ever watched a kid who's missing their front teeth try to eat an apple, you know how important teeth are from a biological standpoint. Well, a new study looks at the outermost layer of teeth, and as NPR's Nate Rott reports, what it found could apply far beyond the kitchen table.
1: One of the scientists you're about to hear describes teeth as the intermediary between the eater and the eaten. And their new study focuses on the part of teeth that we're all familiar with, enamel.
2: Enamel is the hard outer covering of your teeth.
1: Mackie O'Hara is an evolutionary biologist at Ball State University in Indiana.
2: It's the white part of your teeth that you see every day.
1: And it's the hardest material in the human body, for good reason. Unlike bones or the mushier inside of teeth, which are made of living tissue that can regrow or repair itself, enamel cannot.
3: And what that means is that it has to last for a whole lifetime.
1: Pupa Gilbert is a professor of physics at the University of Wisconsin-Madison. She co-authored the new study published in the journal Nature with O'Hara and others.
3: This means that it had to evolve to actually have mechanical characteristics that are especially durable.
1: To prevent fracturing. Scientists have known at the macro scale, what we can see with the naked eye. Enamel can be thicker in primates that eat hard foods like seeds or nuts.
3: Then you go down to the micro scale and you see that there are all these bundles of nanocrystals that crisscross one another like in plywood,
1: giving the enamel even more toughness. But what Gilbert wanted to know was whether enamel is evolving at the nanoscale, even smaller. So she developed a method using electron microscopy and other tools to look.
3: What you see is that there are very parallel crystals that are parallel like stray hair in a ponytail, if you wish, or fiber optics in a bundle.
1: But she noticed that some of these crystalline hair strands weren't exactly parallel. They were slightly askew or misoriented in a way that would prevent cracks from spreading. So with O'Hara and others, they compared the degree of misorientation they were seeing between teeth of different primates. At one extreme, O'Hara says, they looked at the enamel of a West African monkey called mongabees, which eat an extremely hard nut.
2: They're essentially the candy gobstoppers that are like the size of a bowling ball and as hard.
1: And they found the most misorientation of any sample they looked at. On the other extreme, they looked at chimpanzees.
2: Chimpanzees really do not eat hard foods. They show the least misorientation.
1: Suggesting that even at the nanoscale, teeth are evolving to adapt to different diets. O'Hara and Gilbert were curious if they could see that evolution in human teeth, too. So they looked at samples of early humans dating back nearly 18 million years ago from three different species of hominins. One that anthropologists know ate tough, sinewy meat at that time, one that didn't, and one that ate a mixture. And Gilbert says they found
3: that meat eating correlates beautifully to an increase in misorientation, which was significant.
1: In other words, enamel got tougher to correspond with our changing diet. With more ancient teeth samples, Gilbert says, this method may even help anthropologists determine when humans started cooking food. But more immediately, she says, this finding, that misorientation of nanocrystals can help resistance to fracturing, is worth exploring as a toughening mechanism for materials in other areas.
3: From the space industry, the sports industry, the car manufacturing, just you name it.
1: All from a close-up look at some pearly whites. Nate Rott, NPR News.
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5: 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At this hour, Sioux City's looking at fair skies and 86 degrees. The Ivy Lake series, fair and 83. For tonight, expect partly cloudy skies with an overnight low of 62. And for your Saturday forecast, mostly sunny and hot with a high near 92. And for your Sunday forecast, partly cloudy with a chance of scattered showers and thunderstorms. The highs can be 86. Coming up at 6 p.m., we are running some terrific music programming, beginning with World Cafe from 6 to 8. Mark Munger, station manager, will be here from 8 until 10 with SPM PM. And I'll be sticking around a little bit later on from 10 until midnight with Mixtape Dance Party. It's a good one tonight, so check it out. Now let's go back to All Things Considered from National Public Radio. Have a great afternoon.
0: 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I'm Elsa Chang.
6: And I'm Scott Detrow. South Africa rolled out a new biannual HIV prevention drug today that has the potential to drastically cut infection rates. The country has the highest number of HIV-positive people in the world, but Kate Bartlett reports recent U.S. aid cuts mean access will be limited.
7: South Africa's president, Cyril Ramaphosa, hailed the new injectable drug, lenacapavir, as a game-changer at a rollout in Mpumalanga province.
8: The launch today marks a turning point in our nation's fight against HIV.
7: South Africa has about 8 million people living with HIV and has made great strides in treatment, with a majority of the population on antiretroviral drugs.
8: To us, this incredible treatment is not just a medicine or a drug. To us, it represents a major turning point in South Africa's national story.
7: Experts say the drug is so revolutionary because a patient only has to visit a clinic twice a year and get a shot of it in their belly fat. Then they're safe from infection. Medications like this, known as pre-exposure prophylaxis or PrEP, were available before in pill form for people considered at high risk of exposure to HIV. But they had to remember to take it every day. Prevention is still an issue, with about 160,000 new infections every year, mainly adolescent girls and young women, says HIV expert Linda Gail Becker of the Desmond Tutu Health Foundation.
9: Although we've rolled out oral PrEP better than many countries, we haven't seen the reduction in incidence we've been hoping for simply because of this challenge of adherence and persistence.
7: Lenacapavir, also called Len, has already been rolled out elsewhere in Africa. But with its high infection rates, South Africa will need many more doses if it's to make a dent in the AIDS epidemic. International Health Financing Partnership, the Global Fund, is supplying enough to put nearly 500,000 people on the drug over 2 years. Becker says before the Trump administration slashed the U.S. president's emergency plan for AIDS relief, or PEPFAR, it could have been more.
9: We're getting some from the Global Fund, but clearly we would have been able to receive both Global Fund as well as PEPFAR support in this regard.
7: Still, cheaper generic versions of lenacapavir, which is currently prohibitively expensive, are expected to become available next year. Kate Bartlett, NPR News, Johannesburg.
0: Greg Bovino was the face of the Trump administration's immigration crackdown. He oversaw raids in Los Angeles and Chicago before being promoted to commander-at-large of the Border Patrol. He left the government earlier this year after two U.S. citizens were killed by federal agents in Minneapolis. But then recently, he appeared at a conference alongside neo-Nazis and white nationalists. NPR's Huo Jingnan has more.
10: The conference held in Portugal is called the Remigration Summit. One of the organizers is Martin Sellner, an Austrian white nationalist widely credited with popularizing the term remigration. Sellner, a former neo-Nazi, calls for expelling most people of color from Europe, including legal residents and citizens. He bills remigration as a solution for the so-called Great Replacement, which falsely claims that there is a deliberate effort to encourage immigration from non-white countries to dilute the identity and culture of Western countries. That conspiracy theory has inspired multiple terror attacks in the U.S. and around the world.
11: Well, thank you. Thank you very much.
10: Bovino was a headliner at the summit. The recording of his speech was shared with NPR by the Global Project Against Hate and Extremism, a nonprofit that researches transnational far-right extremist movements. In his speech, Bovino thanked Selner for inviting him and addressed him directly.
11: Your ideas, we talked a lot on that. And again, those ideas mirror each other. It's almost, it's very suspicious how we've never talked before, face-to-face that is, until yesterday. And we were on the same sheet of music almost immediately.
10: Bovino has echoed some of Selner's talking points on social media, such as emphasizing how culturally unfit some immigrants are. Bovino did not respond to an interview request, and Selner was not available before this story's deadline. Bovino has left the Department of Homeland Security, and the department's new head, Mark Van Mullen, recently said he is irrelevant. However, Bovino's endorsement of remigration still carries weight, says Heidi Barak, co-founder of the Global Project Against Hate and Extremism.
12: Well, it's a major coup for the remigration folks to have a former Trump administration official, a person who was in charge of mass deportations, to come and speak with them, say, you know, he's on the same page, and that Trump's policies are essentially remigration.
10: Barak says the influence of this extremist ideology is growing in Europe, in part thanks to the Trump administration's mass deportation campaign. What's more, the administration has itself adopted the term remigration.
12: We know that Trump has tweeted the term. The Department of State is creating an Office of Remigration. DHS has put that term out there.
10: Just last month, the White House X account posted an image of the president crossing out the words replacement migration and replacing them with remigration in big letters. Huo Jingnan, NPR News.
6: This week's Billboard charts look a lot like last week's Billboard charts, but they do reveal clues for what might become this year's Song of the Summer. Stephen Thompson of NPR Music has more.
13: Last week, the rapper Drake piled up a wild list of milestones as his three new albums and dozens of his new songs flooded the Billboard charts. This week, his grip loosens a bit, though he still has the number one album in the country with Iceman and the number one song, Janis STFU.
14: I'm still scorching hot in these streets, baby. Pull up, play back, beep, beep, baby.
13: What remains to be seen is how long Drake can rule the charts, especially as major pop stars prepare to unleash new music in the next 2 months. Taylor Swift is about to release a new song from the soundtrack to Toy Story 5, Ariana Grande has a new album due in July, and Olivia Rodrigo's new single, The Cure, debuts at number 5 this week. These artists aren't just looking to rule the Billboard charts. They're also hoping to have this year's unofficial Song of the Summer, that one song that comes to dominate radio playlists, beach hangs, and barbecues. Among its many charts, Billboard has a summer-specific ranking called Songs of the Summer. It's a list that adds up and averages how the summer's biggest hits are performing on the Hot 100 between late May and early September. Last year's number one song of the summer, according to that chart, was Alex Warren's Ordinary, which only recently dropped off the Hot 100. This year's first listing is flush with new Drake songs. Olivia Dean makes a strong showing as songs like Man I Need keep racking up airplay and streams. But if you're really looking for an odds-on favorite for Song of the Summer, it's probably by the country singer Ella Langley. She's got two of this week's top three songs, led by Choose in Texas. That track, which has already spent 10 weeks at number one, climbs back up to number two this week. Stephen Thompson, NPR Music.
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5: 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Happy Friday. This is Earl Horlick. We made it through the work week. At this hour, Sioux City's looking at fair skies and 86 degrees. The Iowa Lakes area is just a couple of degrees cooler. They're fair in 83. For tonight, expect partly cloudy skies with a low around 62. And for your Saturday forecast, mostly sunny with a high around 92. It's going to be a hot one. For Sunday, partly cloudy with a chance of scattered showers. It's going to cool down a little bit. It's still going to be around 86 degrees, so that's not too bad, I guess. Coming up at 7 o'clock, coming up at 8 o'clock, Mark Munger's SPM PM. I'll be back at 10 o'clock with Mixtape Dance Party. But let's go on to Road Cafe right here on Sioux Line Public Media. 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
16: A few years ago, while Ben Gibbard was touring to celebrate the 20th anniversary of both Death Cab for Cutie's album Transatlanticism and the Postal Service's Give Up, he was also going through a divorce.
17: I was emailing with lawyers and then going on stage and living in my 26-year-old self for 2 hours.
16: Coming up, Ben talks about how that experience shaped the new Death Cab for Cutie record, I Built You a Tower, and about how that tower metaphor helped him compartmentalize memories and pain that he was dealing with.
17: In each one of these buildings exists a time in my life or a memory, a person, and they are different sizes based on the significance of those times or people in my life.
16: Ben Gibbard and a live performance from Death Cab today. I'm Raina Duras. This is World Cafe.
18: This is National Native News. I'm Jill Freitas. A major conservation project near the Oregon town of Florence has achieved its goal, connecting a large swath of restored farmland to the ocean. The Suislaw Estuary is a 217-acre expanse that's expected to accommodate the return of salmon, lamprey, and native plants as it transforms with the tides. KLCC's Brian Bull reports.
19: On a cool, misty morning at the estuary, Dan Kirk waves a burning bundle of sage as he walks through an old dairy farm site called the Waite Ranch. Kirk is the restoration manager for the Confederated Tribes of Coos, Lower Umpqua, and Siuslaw Indians.
20: I've been blessing the site almost daily. We really care about this project and just putting as much intention and good thoughts and good feelings and gratitude as much as we can.
19: Besides the tribes, members of the Siuslaw Watershed Council and the Mackenzie River Trust gather to witness something historic. Margaret Treadwell of the Mackenzie River Trust watched a towering excavator crawl towards an earthen levee. And held back the Siuslaw River from the estuary.
21: It's really exciting. I have never seen a levee breach before.
19: After the excavator broke apart the levee, brackish water surged in immediately. People cheered. Chief Doug Barrett of the Confederated Tribes of the Coos, Lower Umpqua, and Siuslaw Indians watched as the reformed farmland became submerged.
22: I kind of got goosebumps. It's been a long time coming.
19: The restoration work took nearly 3 years and $15 million. Barrett shared its new name.
22: Now it's called Haiichiktatu. Haiichiktatu is the heart of the river. And so this is a pretty awesome place now to call our home. Just awesome to see the water coming in, knowing that the salmon and lamprey could come in here and hide from all of our predators. It's a pretty good feeling.
19: 4 hours later, a contingent of tribal council members arrived in Lottie, a 32-foot-long canoe. After crossing through the mouth of the newly opened channel, the group sprinkled tobacco and tule seeds into the water. Jesse Beers, the cultural stewardship manager for the Confederated Tribes of Coos, Lower Umpqua, and Siuslaw

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3: This is World Cafe. I'm Raina Duras. The show must go on. That's a phrase you've maybe said, even if you aren't a performer doing a literal show. It's something we tell ourselves when we face a challenge and have to keep doing the things that we have to do. For Ben Gibbard, who is a performer, the frontman of Death Cab for Cutie, that meant going out to play shows every night on tour, even when he was dealing with a divorce. Today, Ben Gibbard joins me to talk about how playing through pain fed into the songs on Death Cab's new John Congleton-produced album, I Built You a Tower. Our conversation is coming up in just a moment. But first, Death Cab for Cutie perform a song from I Built You a Tower live for World Cafe. This is Riptides.

0: Live for World Cafe, Death Cab for Cutie with Riptides from their new album, I Built You a Tower. I'm Raina Duras, joined by Ben Gibbard of Death Cab for Cutie. Ben, welcome back to the World Cafe.
1: Thanks for having me back.
0: That song that we just heard, Riptides, was the lead single for this new album. And when you really listen to those lyrics, I hear a level of maybe exhaustion, maybe being overwhelmed. What can you tell us about it?
1: Yeah, it's a song about how, you know, when one is going through a personal crisis of some sort, or be it something painful, a loss, something like that, at the same time that the world seems to be on fire, oftentimes there's this debilitating feeling that I've had, I'm sure maybe other people have had before, where you're looking out at the world and you're seeing all these horrific things happening, but you're also sitting with your own issues, your own pain, your own, you know, trauma, whatever it might be. And there is this moment where you feel guilty for feeling anything yourself because you're trying to feel for the world at large. And that there becomes this kind of feedback loop that just becomes exhausting. Mm-hmm. Without getting into it, I don't think we have to get into the specifics. I think we can all agree the world's been slightly exhausting for at least the last couple of years.
0: Yeah. Well, I want to talk about the sound of the album and the actual making of it in a few minutes. But first, I do want to get an idea of where your head was when you started writing some of these songs. In 2023, during the 20th anniversary tour for Transatlanticism, you were also celebrating the 20th anniversary of the Postal Service album, Give Up. Behind the scenes of that tour, you were going through some hard personal stuff. You don't have to go into details here, but could you just give us an idea?
1: I was going through a separation and eventual a divorce at that time. The details of that will remain, in my head. But it was difficult because I was emailing with lawyers and then going on stage and living in my 26-year-old self for 2 hours. And then coming right back to answer the emails or the whatever I had to do. I was back in what I was dealing with at that point. So it was – I've never been one of those people who, when I'm playing an older song from a previous time in my life, I don't feel this sense of it's not a rot experience. More than anything, if I'm playing something that maybe was painful to write at the time, as we are playing it, I'm – filled with a sense of kind of relief that I don't feel that way anymore. But I do have to kind of embody that version of myself to perform the song. So I'm spending 2 hours with my 25, 26-year-old self, remembering the people spread across those records and the experiences that inspired them. And then I'm right back in my late 40s. So it was that was the very kind of strange context switching at the time.
0: I was speaking with Ben Gibbard on World Cafe today. The album is called I Built You a Tower. Could you talk about how having to compartmentalize your personal life and your performing life when you're taking those 2 hours to go back to a younger self, how did that lead to the title I Built You a Tower?
1: I just started to kind of meditate on this idea or kind of ruminate on this idea of my life is kind of a skyline, like almost as if, I was looking as if, almost like in an island, something like Manhattan or something like that, where there are all these buildings and they all exist. In each one of these buildings exists a time in my life or a memory, a person, and they are different sizes based on the significance of those times or people in my life. And I just started to kind of think about how, as you get older, you have more and more memories just from the nature of getting older, and that in each one of these buildings exists a particular time and place and the memories of the people that were around at that time. And you can visit them. You can go, you can kind of go in the building and you can kind of say hello to them and remember them, relive them to a certain extent. But there are also some of those memories, some of those experiences that you'd rather not relive. And it's almost as if you want to lock the building from the outside so they don't get out. But there are these moments in life where you might come around the corner and you might run into somebody you used to know intimately or otherwise, and you'll get this flood of memory. You might smell something make it a, you know, you smell something that reminds you of a time or a person. You might hear a song on the radio that takes you back to a moment in your life. And it's in those moments that it's just almost as if, even if you had tried to kind of lock those memories away, that door is going to come bursting open. Those people are going to come back into your life, whether you want to interface with them or not.
0: Yeah. Why do you think that imagery, the idea of a city and these buildings that house these memories, why do you think you were drawn to that?
1: It's a good question. I don't know. I just, perhaps because as someone who likes to and has to compartmentalize a lot of their life to get through the day, I liked the idea of providing the people and the memories of my life with some kind of like beautiful edifice, something that is, and in the title of the record, I Built You a Tower, you know, I was talking to somebody recently about it who said, well, it almost sounds romantic. And it's like, well, it can be seen as romantic, but in this particular case, it's not so much you're creating someone a tower as, you know, I'm not creating this edifice out of tribute, but this is just the structure, I think, that will hold these memories and this time. And I suppose that even the most painful elements of your life, the most painful moments in your life, they still carry a sense of beauty, and they make you who you are. So even the painful ones should be memorialized in some kind of fashion that allows you, you know, at least on your emotional landscape, when you pass, your eyes kind of pass by them. This is all very esoteric, as we're talking about.
0: I like it. It's beautiful.
1: Is, you know, at least you see your eyes kind of, keeping with this metaphor, you kind of across this emotional horizon, you see this building, and you're like, I know who's in there, and I don't ever want to see them again, but that is a pretty beautiful building. I'm glad that it exists.
0: We're going to hear you perform I Built You a Tower A live now, and then we'll come back and talk some more. Here's Death Cab for Cutie on World Cafe.

I Built You a Tower A, performed live by Death Cab for Cutie on World Cafe. I'm Rena Duris. Ben Gifford's my guest today. The new album is called I Built You a Tower. There's a B version of that song, and it's the album closer. It sounds harsher. There's more distortion.

0: So that's a bit of I Built You a Tower B. Why did you want to create that contrast between those two songs?
1: Well, we liked how both songs are so tonally different, and in using both songs use a lot of the same lyrics in both. So there is a more up-tempo, lighter version of the song, which is the one we just heard. I should say A, Tower A, as we're calling it, that doesn't come to any kind of true conclusion lyrically. But Tower B is a much more aggressive, louder, angrier version of it that comes to a conclusion that ends the record. So I was really inspired. There's a Paul Simon record called Hearts and Bones that I really love. And he uses a similar duality in Think Too Much A and B. And so this is kind of, at least in the nomenclature, A and B is kind of a tribute to that Paul Simon record, because I love Paul Simon, and I especially love Think Too Much B. It's one of my favorite songs he's ever written.
0: So, you know, obviously you were thinking about and writing a lot of these songs for a while before you headed into the studio, but once you were there, it sounds like it moved pretty quickly. You recorded it in 3 weeks with John Congleton, who also worked with you guys on 2022's Asphalt Meadows. Why did you guys want to go back to John? What makes that partnership work so well?
1: We just had such a great time working with John on Asphalt Meadows, and the previous two albums we had done took a long time before Asphalt Meadows, and that was primarily our fault because we were bringing in songs that were in varying stages of not completion, but arrangement. So one of the things about this band that I really like, one of my favorite elements of our band, is how, you know, the songs are almost a lot of interlocking kind of guitars and basses and keyboards that kind of just, they weave together. My favorite songs of ours kind of do that. And a lot of the songs on both Kintsugi and Thank You for Today were brought in more skeletal stages that we had to spend a lot of time in the studio trying to arrange the record, which took a lot of time and was a lot more costly. But starting on Asphalt Meadows, we brought in songs that were basically done, at least as far as from arrangement perspective. And John Congleton on Asphalt Meadows, when we worked with him, worked incredibly quickly. We would do the song three times, and he would kind of come over the talk back and be like, I mean, you guys could do it again if you want, but I got it. We don't need to do it again. I mean, like, and he was very cognizant of, like, sucking that life out of recordings by doing things over and over and over and over and over and over.
0: Yeah.
1: And, you know, there were moments on previous records that I'm doing the same guitar part for a day, and by the end of the day, you just hate the song. What you end up with is not better than where you started. I understand the process of that, but that's just that. So John was just like, you know, he studied under Steve Albini, and he had this kind of mindset of like, you get it, and you know what? Like, anything goofy here on the recording, you're not going to hear that in 6 months. Mm-hmm. Like, you're not going to hear how the guitar kind of clink on that one part. It's going to be mixed into the record. You don't need to waste your time thinking about that. And once we took on that, once we kind of bought in with that philosophy, we realized, like, yeah, why? We're making rock and roll music. This is not, like, everybody's favorite records in here probably are sloppy as hell. You know, they're not on a click. They don't sound perfect. It's like the Rolling Stones. It's like the tambourine is louder than the vocal. You don't care. It's satisfaction. Like, who cares, right?
0: Yeah, it sounds real.
1: It sounds real. And so John was very much of that mindset. So going into this new record, the arrangements were basically complete before we went into the studio. There wasn't a lot of, like, what's going to happen in this part of the song. So we were able to just go in, be a band, mm-hmm. play the song 3-4 times, and he'd be like, I got it. You want to do it again? Well, I don't know. Maybe that kick drum. Don't worry about it. Okay, fine. Like, and, you know, the further I've gotten away from making the record, to John's point, I don't hear this stuff that I heard that was like, well, I don't know if that's going to sound. It sounds fine. It's everybody knows how to play their instruments. You know, it's a rock band.
0: After a quick break, we'll get back into this conversation with Ben Gibbard. He'll talk about the song he was most protective of during the recording of Death Cab's new record. That's next on World Cafe.
2: 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Good evening. Looking at the forecast, it will be mostly clear tonight, low 63, mostly sunny to start the weekend tomorrow, a high getting to 92. Could have some afternoon thunderstorms Sunday, the high around 84. 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
0: Welcome back to World Cafe. My name is Raina Duras, and today you're hearing live performances from Death Cab for Cutie and my conversation with frontman Ben Gibbard about their new album, I Built You a Tower. I've noticed fans of yours online have really gotten excited about the guitars in the next song we're going to hear you play. That's Punching the Flowers. Before we hear it, could you take us into the studio the day you recorded it? What do you remember?
1: On every record, there's a few songs that are kind of like my babies, and I really want to get them right. And not that I don't want to get the other songs right, but for whatever reason, and everybody in the band has songs like this. They're like, you know, they just fixate on a song and it becomes the thing that they're kind of trying to shepherd through the process. And I remember I had made it, the demo that I'd made of the song at home had a lot of the elements in the song, and had gotten really attached to the way it sounded. Demoitis is what they call it. I had demoitis. And I wasn't concerned that John wouldn't get it, because I believed he would, but there is always this moment where you start to kind of, the final form of the song starts to reveal itself, and you have to make peace with it, because it's never going to be the way you heard it in your head. But this is one of those songs that once John started kind of dialing in his settings for it, it just kind of came to life in a way that even I had not envisioned it. So I'm thrilled with how this song turned out.
0: Let's hear it. Live for World Cafe, Death Cab for Cutie, Punching the Flowers.

0: Death Cab for Cutie performing Punching the Flowers live for World Cafe. I'm Raina Duras, joined by Ben Gifford of Death Cab. The band's new album is called I Built You a Tower. Listening through this album, there were a few themes that I picked up on, a feeling of being stuck, whether that's stuck in an unhealthy cycle or inside an emotion or a fog that you just want to find a way out of or find a way forward from. There is one song, though, where I think I hear a pretty profound acceptance, and that song is How Heavenly a State. Mm-hmm. Could you tell us a little bit about that song?
1: Yeah, I had a friend who killed himself some years ago. And I started to kind of have visions of him. He started to kind of come to me. It was one of those things where I had to kind of like, it felt important to me to write about it. He started kind of appearing in dreams. And that's all I can really say about it right now. It was one of those things, like those kind of dreams you wake up from.
2: Yeah.
1: And you kind of like, you want to get back into it because you want that person to still be here. So, yeah. So, and it was just about, the chorus of like, you know, I thought to myself how heavenly a state was just like, you know, waking up and realizing that, you know, hopefully that this person is actually in some kind of cosmic way, kind of, you know, I'm reconnecting with this person.
0: Yeah. So. I'm going to play a bit of that song. It's Death Cab for Cutie, How Heavenly a State.

0: from their new album, I Built You a Tower. That was How Heavenly a State on World Cafe. I'm Raina Durres, joined by Ben Gibbard. This is your 11th album with Death Cab for Cutie. You guys have been doing this for about 3 decades. You were seen as some of the pioneers of, you know, quote unquote indie rock as we kind of know it now. How do you, and I know that this can sound like an end of the career kind of question, but I'm not saying it that way. How do you think about
1: your
0: legacy?
1: We're closer to the end than the start, probably. I mean, that's a fair question.
0: How do you think about your legacy, if you think about it at all?
1: I don't know. It's like I would be lying if I said that I don't think about it. But I suppose I can only answer your question in regards to people who I believe are handling their legacy poorly, and I'm not going to mention any names. But it seems that, you know, I think that because we are an active band, I'm an active songwriter. I find it, obnoxious when I see people trying to control the narrative of their legacy when they are still active in their career. It is not my job, nor should I spend any time thinking about what my legacy is or our legacy is going to be.
0: Yeah.
1: Because at the end of the day, we have more records to make. When the records are all done and we are no longer on this planet, or the band doesn't exist, you know, people who do this for a living can determine what the legacy of the group is. What my goal is I am still putting everything that I can, and we are all putting everything into this. There is never a moment when we are together that we think that we ever say anything along the lines of, like, that's good enough. At this point, I would rather release less music and have that music be impactful than, you know, as we are now, you know, in the back nine of our lives and careers, to start flooding the listeners with music. I think it's kind of tasteless to try to massage one's own legacy and try to control the narrative of it. At the end of the day, I just want myself and my bandmates, I just wanted us to be seen as quality human beings who are good at what we do, and where the music lands in the greater, like, landscape of indie rock and rock and roll, and how people speak about us in relation to our contemporaries, is just not worth spending a lot of time thinking about.
0: Yeah. My guest is Ben Gibbard, if you're just joining us here on World Cafe. We have one more live performance to get to today, and I'm not going to make assumptions about what the songs are about, but at least it seems like parts of it tie into some of the stuff we've been talking about, even about, you know, getting older. The song ends with the lyric, "How I wish I could say I'm immune to the mirror, with temples fading to gray, I'm seeing the end drawing nearer, and I can scream and shout, or I can learn to live without." So before we hear you play Stone Over Water, could you talk a bit about that line?
1: Yeah, I mean, to me, when I'm writing, I'm in a room by myself. I'm in a little 10x10 room in my house, and it's really the only moments in my life that I feel I can be truly vulnerable with myself. And so it's of paramount importance to me that I am writing from an honest and earnest place about who I am now. And the hope is that if people were fans of this band when they were 25 and now they are 50, that the way I'm writing about my life might reflect how they see their own lives. That's not the intent. That's not why I'm not writing for other people. But the idea is, like, well, if I'm saying something that I feel is an honest, earnest statement about aging and or going through any kind of difficult period, that there it's very possible that someone else who has kind of been growing, hopefully they've been growing with the band, mm-hmm. Will find some resonance in it.
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0: a live performance from Death Cab for Cutie that was Stone Over Water. It's on their new album, I Built You a Tower. Ben Gibbard of Death Cab has been my guest today. It's been so, so nice talking to you, Ben. Thank you.
1: Yeah, thanks for having me.
0: I'm Raina Duras, back in a moment with more World Cafe.
2: 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Good evening, I'm your host, Kathy Fouch. Mexico is hosting the World Cup in just days, but amid the celebration, the country is grappling with the fallout of a drug war. We'll hear from families of the missing who say they won't let the world forget their loved ones. An independent gas station owner explained how he's struggling despite high gas prices. And how Nigeria's young scammers, known as Yahoo Boys, prey on the loneliness of their victims, one fake profile at a time. Those stories, plus music, sports, and all the latest headlines, tomorrow morning at 7 on Weekend Edition from NPR News. Coming up at 7, World Cafe continues. We'll hear from U2, Deep Sea Diver, and Violent Femmes. 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
0: A few moments ago, you caught the interview with Ben Gibbard and performance from his band Death Cab for Cutie on World Cafe. 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It's kind of nice if you go to our YouTube, just hit play on one session, let it autoplay while you work or you do your chores or whatever it is. It's kind of like we're hanging out, just you and me and a bunch of very talented artists. Here's another talented artist. His name is Beck. New one called Ride Lonesome.

Shake It Out. That is Florence and the Machine wrapping up this hour of World Cafe. Thank you again to Ben Gibbard and Death Cab for Cutie for the session earlier this hour. And thank you to World Cafe producer Miguel Perez for his work on that session. Also, thank you to the public radio stations who bring this show to you across the country. We produce it at WXPN at the University of Pennsylvania in Philadelphia. My name is Raina Duris. Thanks for listening to World Cafe from NPR.

0: 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And by the estate of Joan B. Kroc, whose bequest serves as an enduring investment in the future of public radio and seeks to help NPR produce programming that meets the highest standards of public service in journalism and cultural expression.
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4: 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Mostly clear tonight, low 63, mostly sunny for the day tomorrow, a high getting up to 92. 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
5: Isn't it amazing the kind of journey a song can take you on in the span of only a few minutes? 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
5: You'll also hear this one from Johnny Blue Skies that really revs things up. And this one from Snail Mail for when you hit the end of the road.

All those tunes and lots more on the way. I'm Raina Duras. This is World Cafe. First up, you'll hear a cover from the Violent Femmes. Here they are doing their version of a Culture Club song, and it works so well with Gordon Gano's trembly voice. Do You Really Want to Hurt Me? On the Cafe.